0: Listening friend, you can probably tell by the special music being played that this must be a special day. Well, you're right. It's the wedding anniversary of Mike and Mary Buttrey of Springfield. Wow, yay God for bringing this lovely couple together and helping to keep them together these many years. Thanks, Mike and Mary, for dedicating this day and providing the funds so that God-honoring broadcasts go out, strengthening marriages and proclaiming God's love to all that listen. May this special anniversary day be a reminder of your pledges to each other and to God. And we pray blessings on you in the days ahead. Happy anniversary from your friends here at WLUJ.
1: There's a stretch in the Outer Banks of North Carolina that's known as the Graveyard of the Atlantic because hundreds of ships have been lost there over the centuries. So it was there that something called the United States Lifesaving Service was born. They established these white frame buildings called lifesaving stations like 7 miles apart along the very treacherous parts of the coast. The lifesaving service was actually a spawning ground for heroes, believe me. I mean, in one case, for example, this ship was in distress with 4 men staying alive or just hanging on to the mast for dear life. 6 of the 7 men from the closest station went out into a storm that could very well consume them. Before they went out, they left a verbal will with the man who was left running the station. 22 hours, no food, no sleep. They finally brought back those 4 stranded men and literally collapsed on the beach in exhaustion. It was incredible heroism. I mean, that was the norm for the men of the life-saving stations. One interesting observation. Never in the history of the life-saving service did the drowning person ever come to the door of their station and ask to be rescued. Excuse me, I'm drowning. Can you help me? Nope. In every single rescue, the rescuers had to leave the safety of the life-saving station, go out into the surf, into the storm, if they're going to keep someone from dying. I'm Ron Hutchcraft, and I want to have a word with you today about leaving the life-saving station. It's the nature of rescue, isn't it? You have to leave the comfort of the life-saving station to save the people who are dying outside. Listen, oh, the life-saving station is a great place to get rescuers strong enough to go out into the storm and to bring people in, and it's a great place to bring them after they've been rescued. But if we wait for dying people to come into the life-saving station to get rescued, most of them are going to die without a chance. That's the nature of spiritual rescue. Over the years, it's been known by many names, evangelism, soul winning, witnessing. But maybe we've lost the urgency of what's really at stake here. Every lost person you know who has never begun a relationship with Christ, every lost person within the reach of your church, well, is, in the words of the Bible, perishing, staggering towards slaughter, without hope and without God, and ultimately someone who will be forever, in the Bible's words, shut out from the presence of the Lord. They are spiritually dying people, and their only hope is rescue by someone who's close enough to save them. And sadly, we've been waiting for them to come to one of our meetings, our programs, our religious place, the life-saving station. But Jesus said in Luke 19:10, our word for today from the Word of God, the Son of Man came to seek and to save what was lost. And he said that in the house of a reviled tax collector, where Jesus had been criticized for going. But Jesus is showing us that you have to go where the lost people are to rescue them. You have to seek them if you want to save them. We keep having programs to rescue the dying, but often few of them are ever there. The plan of God is for someone like you or me, an everyday follower of Jesus, to be the one to rescue the dying people around you. If we have to go where the lost people are to rescue them, well, guess what? You already are where some of them are. You're there every day. Don't just let them go on dying. Leave the safe spot, the comfortable spot where you wanted to stay, and take some risks to rescue them. You follow the man who left the comfort zone of heaven to risk it all, to give it all, to rescue you. And now he's asking you to join him in rescuing some others who will die forever without him. There is nothing greater you could do with your influence. Nothing greater you could do with your life than to rescue someone who would have otherwise died to help someone else be rescued from hell and be in heaven with you forever.
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3: It's a matter of life and death. 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And because he died for your sin, you can have an abundant and eternal life. To learn how your sins can be forgiven, call 888-NEED-HIM, 888-NEED-HIM. 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

Reading from Psalms chapter 1, verses 1 through 6. Blessed is the man who does not walk in the counsel of the wicked, or stand in the way of sinners, or sit in the seat of mockers. But his delight is in the law of the Lord, and on his law he meditates day and night. He is like a tree planted by streams of water, which yields its fruit in season, and whose leaf does not wither. Whatever he does prospers. Not so the wicked, they are like chaff that the wind blows away. Therefore the wicked will not stand in the judgment, nor sinners in the assembly of the righteous. For the Lord watches over the way of the righteous, but the way of the wicked will perish. That was all of Psalm chapter 1. O magnify the Lord with me, let us exalt his name together. It is Wednesday, August 5th, 2026, and welcome to another edition of Mark and Friends. This summer, we've been taking a special journey through the Psalms of Ascent each Monday with pastors from CU Church.

0: They teach us how to worship, how to pray, how to trust God through difficult days, and how to rejoice in His faithfulness. So whether you're driving, working, or simply enjoying a quiet moment, I invite you to let these songs and scriptures refresh your heart and draw you closer to Jesus.
1: So all the songs that I'll be playing today will deal with the Psalms. This next one is by Kim Hill, entitled Psalm 1, and that'll be followed by Psalms of Praise by Debbie Sewell and Steve Milliken. So sit back if you can, or if you're driving to work, just take it easy and allow these songs to minister to you. And if you haven't left your home yet, how about grabbing your Bible and reading a few Psalms? As you know, if you read about 5 Psalms a day, typically a month that has 30 days, will allow you to get through the whole 150 Psalms. So that's a great practice I have done over the years, and maybe you'll start it today by being encouraged by these songs. Here's Kim Hill.

Search me, O God, and know my heart. Point out anything you find in me that makes you sad. Test me and know my anxious thoughts. See if there's any offensive way in me, and lead me along the path of everlasting righteousness. My heart is an open book to you.

0: for we don't know at times what we should pray, nor how to pray as we should. But the Holy Spirit prays for us with such feeling that it cannot be expressed in words.
1: Lord, we come to you with confidence that, based on your word, if we ask anything according to your will, you will hear us. How we thank you for your faithfulness.
0: But in everything by prayer, with thanksgiving, present your request to God.

That was Psalms of Praise by Debbie Sewell and Steve Milliken. And that's a song that really can just ground you in your faith and lift up your soul, maybe even relax you a little bit on this Tuesday workday. This next song is a delightful one. I love the child's voice. It's Psalm 100, recorded by the Lauren Wiseman family. And I'll read Psalm 100 before introducing you to the sweet little voice. Shout for joy to the Lord, all the earth. Worship the Lord with gladness. Come before him with joyful songs. Know that the Lord is God. It is he who made us, and we are his. We are his people, the sheep of his pasture. Enter his gates with thanksgiving and his courts with praise. Give thanks to him and praise his name. For the Lord is good, and his love endures forever. His faithfulness continues through all generations. Amen. That was all of Psalm 100, verses 1 through 5. Praise God, from whom all blessings flow. Here's Psalm 100.

Psalm 100. Make a joyful noise unto the Lord, all ye lands. Serve the Lord with gladness. Come before his presence with singing. Know ye that the Lord, he is God. It is he that made us, but not we ourselves. We are his people, and the sheep of his pastures. Enter into his gates with thanksgiving, and his courts with praise. Be thankful unto him.

You just got to love that child's voice. And certainly all you parents and grandparents can identify when your child reads scriptures or shares a Bible story like that. I'm going to close out today's program with a reading from Psalm 23 and a sacred song sung by the Cambridge Singers, entitled Psalm 23. The Lord is my shepherd, I shall not be in want. He makes me lie down in green pastures. He leads me beside quiet waters. He restores my soul. He guides me in paths of righteousness for His name's sake. Even though I walk through the valley of the shadow of death, I will fear no evil. For You are with me, Your rod and Your staff, they comfort me. You prepare a table before me in the presence of my enemies. You anoint my head with oil, my cup overflows. Surely goodness and love will follow me all the days of my life, and I will dwell in the house of the Lord forever. All of Psalm 23, verses 1 through 6. Listening friend, may the Lord Jesus Christ ever draw you close to Himself this very day, throughout your lifespan and into eternity as you ask Him into your heart to be your Lord and Savior. God loves you. God has a plan and purpose for your life. And His redemptive gift is for all of us if we just receive it. If this is a new or foreign concept to you and you've never felt comfortable asking somebody about having a relationship with God, a personal relationship with the Creator that made you for His own, I invite you to dial 1-888-NEED-HIM, that's 1-888-NEED-HIM, as there are trained counselors that would love to talk to you about having a personal relationship with Almighty God. May today be that special day where you ask Jesus into your heart. Here's Psalm 23, as recorded by the Cambridge Singers.

I'll close out today's edition of Mark and Friends with a reading from Psalm 119, followed by the singing men of JNN singing Thy Word. Blessed are they whose ways are blameless, who walk according to the law of the Lord. Blessed are they who keep His statutes and seek Him with all their heart. They do nothing wrong, they walk in His ways. You have laid down precepts that are to be fully obeyed. Oh, that my ways were steadfast in obeying your decrees! Then I would not be put to shame when I consider all your commands. I will praise you with an upright heart as I learn your righteous laws. I will obey your decrees. Do not utterly forsake me. How can a young man keep his way pure? By living according to your word. I seek you with all my heart. Do not let me stray from your commands. I have hidden your word in my heart that I might not sin against you. That was Psalm 119, 1 through 11, and I'll jump over to verse 105. Your word is a lamp to my feet and a light for my path. Here's the singing men of GNN.

0: What a wonderful journey through the Psalms we've shared together today, from Psalm 1 to Psalm 23, from Psalm 100 to Psalm 119. God's Word is reminding us that the Lord is faithful, His mercy endures forever, and His Word truly is a lamp to our feet and a light to our path. My prayer for you today is that these scripture readings and songs have encouraged your heart and drawn you into a closer walk with Jesus. 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
1: With SRN News, I'm Keith Peters in Washington. Authorities say a man who was arrested at President Trump's Los Angeles area golf course has pleaded not guilty to all charges, including several felonies.
2: The Los Angeles County Sheriff's Department says 38-year-old Janine John Taylor was taking photos and video and had a 16-round magazine with ammunition in his pocket. Authorities recovered a loaded pistol in his car. Taylor was arrested Sunday after appearing to monitor security preparations at Trump National Golf Course, 2 days before the president's fundraiser there. Investigators searched Taylor's home in Downey, California, and found several firearms, magazines and ammunition, body armor, and a notebook that contains what authorities describe as concerning statements. I'm Mike Hempen.
1: There was a close call in the sky involving the president's helicopter.
3: Investigators are looking at why a plane was allowed to take off as President Trump's helicopter approached. Marine One had left the White House with the president on board and was approaching Reagan National Airport near Washington Tuesday. It's an apparent violation of safety procedures put in place after last year's mid-air collision between an airliner and an Army helicopter in the same area. In this case, the airplane that took off was climbing above Marine One as the helicopter approached, so the two aircraft were not on a collision course. The FAA says the air traffic controller was in contact with both the commercial pilot and Marine One pilot at the time. Ed Donahue, Washington.
1: Crews have taken advantage of cooler weather to begin getting a handle on wildfires that have displaced tens of thousands of people around Washington State's second largest city, but hotter, drier, and windier days lie ahead. On Wall Street, a mixed day as the Dow was up by 263 points, the Nasdaq dropping 221. This is SRN News.
4: Water cleans hands. Lotion soothes them. Hands comfort. They protect. They hold a newborn, the hand of an aging parent. Hands wash dishes, play an instrument. And when we need a reminder to do good with our hands, God tells us that His hands made the world. They created the sun, moon, and stars. God holds us with His hands, and it was in the hands of His Son that He placed His greatest rescue plan. 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
8: Proverbs 27:23 says, "Know well the condition of your flocks and give attention to your herds." Hi, I'm Rob West. We may not be in an agrarian society, but that proverb still applies today. Faithful stewardship requires attention. If we don't know what we have and where it's going, we can't manage it with biblical wisdom. Today we'll look at the best practices of budgeting and why it's about far more than numbers. Then we'll take your calls at 800-525-7000. This is Faith and Finance, biblical wisdom for your financial journey. A budget is simply a plan for managing what God has entrusted to you. It's not meant to be a burden or a source of shame. It's a tool for faithfulness. As stewards, we recognize that everything belongs to the Lord. That means our income, our savings, our spending, and our giving all fall under His care and purposes. So budgeting begins with a spiritual question before it becomes a financial one. Lord, how would you have me manage what you've provided? That question changes the purpose of a budget. We're not just trying to make the numbers work. We're asking whether our financial decisions reflect what we truly value. A budget helps reveal patterns. It shows whether our money is drifting toward impulse, comfort, and accumulation, or whether it's being directed toward generosity, provision, responsibility, and contentment. So, what are some best practices? Well, first, start with giving. Scripture never treats generosity as an afterthought. In 2 Corinthians 9:7, Paul writes, "Each one must give as he has decided in his heart, not reluctantly or under compulsion, for God loves a cheerful giver." A budget allows us to be intentional rather than reactive. Instead of giving only if something is left over, we prayerfully decide in advance how we want to participate in God's work. Second, know your true income. For someone with a fixed paycheck, that may be fairly simple. You can build your monthly plan around predictable take-home pay. 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Then build your core expenses around that number, not your best month, but a realistic minimum. When higher income months come, intentionally allocate the extra dollars. 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Third, give every dollar a job. That doesn't mean every dollar is spent. Saving is a job. Giving is a job. Paying bills is a job. Preparing for future car repairs, insurance premiums, school expenses, medical needs, or Christmas is a job. The goal is not restriction. The goal is direction. Fourth, plan for irregular expenses. Many budgets fail because they only include monthly bills, but life includes non-monthly expenses, car maintenance, home repairs, gifts, travel, school costs, medical needs, and annual renewals. These are not emergencies if we know they're coming. A wise budget sets aside small amounts over time so that predictable expenses don't become financial surprises. Fifth, build margin. Margin is the space between income and outgo. Without it, even a small disruption can create stress. With it, we're better positioned to respond with wisdom when needs arise. Margin can also create room for generosity. Ephesians 4:28 says, "We are to work honestly so that we may have something to share with anyone in need." Budgeting helps us live with that kind of readiness. Sixth, review and adjust. A budget is not a one-time document. It's a regular conversation with the Lord, with your spouse if you're married, and with reality. Some months need adjustment. Some categories may be unrealistic. The goal isn't perfection. The goal is faithfulness. And that's where budgeting becomes part of our spiritual formation. It teaches us to see continually how God has provided. It trains us to say no for the sake of a greater yes. 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
8: 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We'll head down to Louisiana. Ann, how can I help?
11: I have a problem that I've been trying to look into. I needed some more Social Security quarters to start withdrawing my Social Security. I need 12 more quarters. So I got a little job as a household manager. Now, my problem is I'm trying to figure out, should I be hired as an hourly employee, a household employee, or an independent contractor with hourly pay? I know there's such thing as nanny taxes, and how would the IRS look at this position, and what should I do?
8: Yeah, great question. So as you look at this, you know, the key issue is that the job classification should reflect the actual working relationship, not which choice produces more Social Security credits. So if your goal is to earn credits, you need to make sure your wages are properly reported and that Social Security and Medicare taxes are paid. Whether you're an employee or an independent contractor really depends on the nature of the job. So, if you are, just working for one employer and they're controlling what work is done and how it's done, then that's going to be a household employee. They would need to withhold and pay the Social Security and Medicare, and those wages would count. If you're truly operating independently and you set your own methods, you serve multiple clients, you're controlling how the work is performed, well, then that would be in line with an independent contractor relationship, but you'd have to pay the self-employment tax, but that would then also earn Social Security credit. So, you know, the relationship you have and some of those key factors, you know, like one or multiple, you know, relationships and whether you control what you do and your hours and so forth, or they do, is ultimately what's going to determine the relationship that you have. But does that all make sense?
11: Yes. The thing is, I want to work as an independent contractor, but I only have one client. Would that catapult me into the employee category?
8: Yeah, so that's going to be a challenge there, because I certainly understand that you want to be independent, because then you can take advantage of the deductions and so forth of being self-employed, although you would have both sides of Social Security. One client doesn't automatically disqualify you. I would just say, you know, you can have one client and still be an independent contractor, but the IRS is primarily going to look at who controls the work. So if you decide how the work is done, you provide your own tools, you set your own schedule, you operate independently, you may qualify as an independent contractor. If, on the other hand, the family directs your work and your hours and your methods, you're more likely a household employee. So I would get with a CPA who can really just evaluate your situation here and advise you on how to set it up. If you decide to go and the CPA believes you can be recognized as an independent contractor based on your working relationship, then you're going to want to make sure you keep separate books and that there's a clear line between your personal finances and your business. That's going to ensure that you are able to deduct business expenses without being challenged by the IRS, but you've got to be able to document things separately between your personal and your business activities.
11: Okay. Well, that sounds good. Do you know any, maybe off the air, you all can recommend a certified Kingdom advisor here in the Louisiana area for me?
8: Yeah, if you go to findacka.com, you could find a certified Kingdom advisor, and then you could ask for a referral to a small business accountant or CPA. They would all have one that they typically work with. So just go to findacka.com. You can do a zip code search. And thanks for your call today. Lord bless you. We'll go out to Texas, Virginia. How can I help?
12: Hi, thank you so much for taking my call. You're such a wonderful blessing.
8: Thank you.
12: I have a student loan that I did not pay on for a while, so it has some unpaid interest. But I have now been making payments, and I've been squirreling money away, and I'm able to pay off that interest, the outstanding interest, because I need to do that, right, before my payments will even touch the principal. Is that correct?
8: Yeah. I mean, so, you know, if you have the opportunity to pay down accrued interest, that can definitely be a wise move, because it reduces the amount of interest that may continue to accumulate. I would say, you know, that's a generally a good idea. Are these federal or private student loans?
12: Federal.
8: Okay. All right. And so is your plan to pay off the accumulated interest and then just keep paying on them, you know, monthly, or what are you thinking moving forward?
12: Yes. Yeah. So now that, the deferments have been lifted, I was going to make payments anyway, but definitely start making payments, continue to make payments monthly. But I noticed when I called them also, they had said that, you know, if I just make, say, $200 a month, it's not really going to, because I have so much interest accrued, it's not even going to bring down any of the principal. I'm really just paying off the interest, because that's where, when I send in a payment, they first send it to the interest.
8: Yes, yes. And that's why you want, to do this. And so I think going ahead and paying off that accrued interest, well done on putting that money aside and having the ability to do that. And now I think from here, you know, once you get that down, obviously if you can send a little extra every month, great. But at the very least, let's get that accrued interest from the deferment out of the way and then get you, you know, paying on a monthly basis. And again, if we can add something to it, that would be excellent.
12: Okay. And then one other quick question. Someone had told me that what they did with their child had a student loan is they refinanced it through SoFi as a personal loan. And they were telling me that I should do that, but I feel safer to have it as a federal, I don't know, just kind of feel like it's, just to keep it as a federal loan. They're at 6% and 7% because I have two different loans that have been federal loans that are consolidated. So yeah. One's at 6% and one's at 7%. And then when I went onto the SoFi just to check it out, they don't even let you see any sort of percentages. You have to give them all your information, date of birth and all that. And I didn't want to do that. So,
13: yeah. Well, here's the thing. I'd be very cautious about that because, you know, you're going to give up those valuable federal benefits if you need them down the road, like income driven repayment for deferment, forbearance. You've already taken advantage of it. If you needed it again in the future, you'd lose that. And you're likely not going to get a meaningfully lower interest rate on a personal loan without any kind of collateral that would justify it. So I would just stick tight with what you've got on the federal side.
12: Thank you. Yes, a confirmation. God bless you, Rob.
13: All right. Thank you, Virginia. I appreciate it. Well, folks, we're going to take a quick break. When we come back, more of your questions, and we've got some lines open. So if you have a question, we'll try to give you an answer. 800-525-7000. You can call right now. This is Faith and Finance. We'll be right back.

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3: 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The multi is a mortgage free, so it's nothing owed on it.
2: Okay, yeah. Well, the you can do a 1031 exchange, which is also known as a like kind exchange, and you can exchange an apartment building for rental single family homes because both types of property qualify as like kind under the IRS section code 1031. So it defines that term like kind pretty broadly, and that's why both of those, because they're used for investment or business purposes as opposed to personal use, can be, you know, factored into the 1031 exchange. So that just simply means you'd be able to sell the apartment building so long as you followed the timing of identifying the next properties within 45 days, closing on them within 180 days. You essentially kick the can down the road with respect to the capital gains tax on that multifamily property, which is a good thing because you don't have to pay that now. You could pay it later and get full use of this money moving forward. I think the key would just be that you find those properties that make sense. Don't get over levered because we don't want you to be in a situation where, let's say, the economy were to take a pretty significant downturn and you went for a longer period of time than you expected without a renter. I just don't want you to put yourself in a difficult spot. But assuming you go in with enough equity, you can take advantage of the 1031. You clearly are going to have those costs on the sale of the property, and so you need to factor that in because that's going to come out of the proceeds of the sale. But assuming you account for all of that and you like the idea of switching the multifamily for the multiple single families, then it certainly can be done.
3: Thank you so much. I appreciate you taking time to answer my question. Thank you so much.
2: All right. God bless you, Bernie. Thanks for calling today. Let's go to Texas. Amy, how can I help?
4: Hey, Rob. Thanks so much for your ministry. We really appreciate it. My husband and I have been blessed beyond measure. I mean, we're not, I guess from the world standard, have a lot from a financial point of view, but we have more than we'll ever use. And we want to bless the Lord with that. And we stand to inherit from both sides of the family financially. And we want to do right by God. We are currently totally out of debt. We have, throughout our marriage, learned to live within our means, as hard as that can be. We have two grown sons, and one is married, and we have two grandchildren. We tend to get paralysis in the analysis. Mm. We have been to several different classes. We know what we need to do. We just need somebody to come alongside of us and view where we are right now and what we want to do with it in the name of Jesus.
2: Yeah.
4: How can we get help with that? I know, yeah. You know, we've talked to different, we moved to Texas about 10 years ago, so we're still getting, you know, somewhat delay of the land. My dad passed away in November, and we have not fully received all of that inheritance. And again, we want to know, you know, so often when people look at us, look at our financial numbers, you know, they want us to go straight to investing kind of thing. And we need to understand that part of it, but we also need to plan for our future and for our children and grandchildren's future.
2: Yeah. Wow. Amy, what an incredible place to be. I love this question because you start by saying, I want to just acknowledge God's faithfulness and his provision and his abundance. And we want to be good stewards. We want to be faithful in how we manage this for God's glory. And that can include giving, that can include investing, which is a part of God's plan for you know, human flourishing and for promoting the common good, even participating in God's redemptive purposes. We want to be well planned for the future and think about, you know, what might come down the road. And we want to surrender all of that to the Lord. And that's exactly the right posture, I think, for all of us. And you need a partner in that, somebody who understands the power of money as a tool to accomplish God's purposes, both in terms of for the future, but also to be, you know, given away and to be invested and held loosely for God's purposes as well. And all, nothing, you know, in any part of that, nothing is better than another. It's all a part of a virtuous cycle, I think, of using God's money in a way that brings God glory. Where are you guys, as you think and pray right now, kind of what is the thing that really trips you up? You mentioned analysis paralysis. Is it not understanding the investment markets and investment strategy? Is it how much you should keep versus how much you should give away? Is it where to give? Like, is it all of it? Like, what are the issues that typically trip you guys up from making decisions?
4: I think it's the investment strategies. It's also like as you age, when you take Medicare, Medicaid, should you do Social Security? When should you take that? So it's very much the investment strategies. Also when we speak to people, you know, about it, it's kind of they're looking at the lump sums and they give good information. But my husband, too, we're both very hands on. We love to serve. So for us just to write the check, it kind of has to come with the serving alongside of it. So in some ways that helps narrow down for us what ministries we want to give to. So that's
2: sense.
4: Kind of, you know, being the hands-on kind of thing.
2: Excellent.
4: It's a beautiful predicament, we like to call it.
2: It sure
4: we
2: is.
4: We are blessed to be a blessing.
2: But
4: you and I both know that as you increase in your wealth, somehow that word gets out there and people want you to give to their legitimate causes.
2: So it's
4: also a faith walk in, you know, okay, what direction can we go? You know, we're looking at, you know, how can we help our family at this point? We have one son married, one son not, and they're around the same ages and, you know, trying to decipher, okay, what's best for either one of them at any given time.
2: Yeah, this is so good. Well, this is perfect for a certified Kingdom Advisor. And I don't know whether you've reached out to a CKA in the past, but I'd love to personally connect you with somebody who can just walk alongside you, because what you need is the comprehensive financial planning, which would uncover, you know, how much you need for the future, how to invest it appropriately, how to plan for, you know, long-term care if you need it, inheritance, but also your giving. And an advisor who understands that in light of biblical wisdom could be just absolutely essential. I'm going to have my team get your information and I'll personally connect you with a few people that could serve you really well. Big thanks to my team today, Sandy, Devin, Taylor, and everybody here at FaithFi. Come back and join us tomorrow. We'll see you then. Bye-bye.
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Today, August the 5th, a very special couple by the name of Mike and Mary Buttrey, who live in Springfield, Illinois, are celebrating their wedding anniversary. The best blessing and advice we can offer you, Mike and Mary, is from God's Word. Above all, keep loving one another earnestly, since love covers a multitude of sins. 1 Peter 4, verse 8. Let all you do be done in love. 1 Corinthians 16, verse 14. And Ephesians 4, verse 2. Be completely humble and gentle. Be patient, bearing with one another in love. May God bless you both really well today and always as we lift up Jesus.

0: Welcome to Messianic Minutes. I'm Jeffrey D. Miller.
1: Shalom Chaverim. Hello to you, my friends. This is Rabbi Ted Simon.
0: So the Roman Emperor Titus served for only a little more than 2 years as emperor, but he was known for compassion. Not all emperors were known for compassion, that's for sure.
1: And benevolence to his people.
0: Yeah. He literally helped finance the recovery of three major disasters, including the eruption of Mount Vesuvius that all history knows about, that destroyed the city of Pompeii. That was on his watch, and he opened his own personal treasuries to assist in the recovery.
1: But we know that he only was emperor for about two and a half years.
0: Yeah, he died young. There's debate among historians whether his brother poisoned him, which would not have been unusual.
1: And his brother then became emperor,
0: right,
1: which is interesting.
0: But other historians say he died of natural causes, but he died in popularity. And again, when you read the history books, they speak highly of him.
1: Wow. And so here's this Roman emperor, serves for 2.5 years. He's known as being benevolent. He's known as being gracious and compassionate. He's called the delight and darling of the human race.
0: Yeah, and he also finished the Colosseum. Now, this is significant because his father, Vespasian, who was the emperor before him, had started building the Colosseum. It took him a long time.
1: It's a pretty big building.
0: It was a modern day of that day wonder. It was an architectural, amazing architectural event, an engineering event. And so the completion occurred under Titus's watch, and then he had a 100-day grand opening.
1: Wow, so they celebrated the completion of the Colosseum for 100 days. Now, we think back, Jeff had mentioned as we were talking, that there was Antiochus who carried on parties, Nebuchadnezzar. So there's some biblical precedent for people to have these giant celebrations. But in modern times, in Western civilization, this was a big event.
0: You know, and it endeared the people to him. So the Roman people love a good slaughter, and that's what was happening at the Colosseum. The gladiator games.
1: Ah, so part of the 100-day grand opening was gladiator games where people getting killed.
0: Death and destruction.
1: Okay.
0: And they loved it. So this was, again, popularity for the Roman Emperor Titus, in part because he finished the Colosseum. So we say, who built the Colosseum? It was actually Vespasian, his father, who got the main work done, but he finished it. And then had the great celebration.
1: Well, I guess if you put out a 100-day party, you get credit for building the Colosseum.
0: And indeed, to this day, the remains of the Colosseum stand as one of the great tourist attractions in the city of Rome.
1: It's right in the center of the city. It's kind of a little bit bizarre in modern times to see the skeleton of this Colosseum. But as you mentioned, Jeff, it is an architectural wonder, an engineering feat that was beyond belief at that time.
0: It was, and again, another feather in Emperor Titus's hat, who again, history shows very favorably, but there's an unfavorable side to him that we'll deal with in detail.
1: Yeah, there's a whole other side to Titus, and we'll talk about it right here on Messianic Minutes, messianicminutes.com.
0: Hopefully you're checking our website. Sooner or later, you got to check it.
1: Yes, look at our website, messianicminutes.com. 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You can ask some questions. 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
0: That's messianicminutes.com.
1: Yivarechacha Adonai v'yishmerecha b'shem Yeshua Mashiachinu.
0: May the Lord bless you and keep you in the name of Jesus, our Messiah.
2: God has given boundaries not to harm us, but to help us.
3: I want to talk to you on this subject, safe sex. I'm aware, if nothing else, I have your attention. Now, God's plan in sex is to bring a man and a woman in the sanctity of marital love to a sense of oneness where they become one flesh. I want to talk to you about the way for a happy marriage and for safe sex.
2: Welcome to Love Worth Finding, featuring the dynamic teaching and messages of pastor, teacher, and author Adrian Rogers. Sexual immorality completely disintegrates the foundation of a family. A culture that celebrates sexual immorality will result in the fall of a nation. God's plan for sex exists in the bounds of holy matrimony, to become one flesh. 1 Corinthians 7 gives a clear biblical emphasis on safe sex. If you have your Bible, turn there now. We'll begin in verse 1 as Adrian Rogers offers more on the sanctity of safe sex.
3: I want you to look with me in 1 Corinthians chapter 7, verse 1. Now concerning the things whereof ye wrote unto me, it is good for a man not to touch a woman. Nevertheless, to avoid fornication, let every man have his own wife, and every woman have her own husband. I call that the sanctity of safe sex. God has set some definite boundaries for the physical act of marriage. And without these boundaries, a nation, a city, a family cannot exist. God has given some boundaries, not to harm us, but to help us, to protect us. Inside these boundaries, sex is a wonderful gift of God. Now, God's plan in sex is to bring a man and a woman in the sanctity of marital love to a sense of oneness where they become one flesh. Over here on a mountainside, a little stream begins to bubble up out of the ground. There's a little spring there. The water comes up and it begins to bubble up and trickle down the mountainside. Over here on another mountainside, another little spring bubbles up out of the ground. And the water begins to trickle down. And this stream finds that stream. And those streams flow together. And the waters mingle, not to be separated again. And then it begins to flow ever wider and deeper. That's what a marriage is to be. Over here somewhere, a little girl is born. Over here somewhere, a little boy is born. And guided by the providence of God, guided by the unseen hand of God, those lives come together and they blend and they become one flesh. That's what we call the sanctity of safe sex. I want you to notice the selflessness of safe sex. Look on, if you will, in verses 3 and 4. Let the husband render unto the wife due benevolence, and likewise also the wife unto the husband. The wife hath not power. That word power means authority of her own body.

the giving of oneself. The key word here is the word render. Let the husband render unto the wife due benevolence. And likewise also, the wife render to the husband. Lust is always marked by getting. Love, real love, is always marked by giving. And God uses this word render, which literally means to give. And notice it is the husband who is mentioned first, because the husband is to be the initiator. Verse 3, let the husband give to the wife her due. That kind, loving, sexual embrace that is due to her. And God made the husband to be the initiator. He made the wife to be the responder. And if the husband wants his wife to respond in love, he is to render to her that intimacy. Now, many times we husbands are so hard-headed, so stupid. We don't know how to show that love, that benevolence to our wife. There is a selflessness in safe sex. But I want you to notice not only the sanctity of it and the selflessness of it, but I want you to notice the security of it. Notice in verse 5, defraud ye not one the other, except it be with consent for a time, that ye may give yourselves to fasting and prayer, and come together again. Now he's talking about sexually. Come together again, that Satan tempt you not for your incontinency. That means because of your lack of self-control. Now friend, the way to have a secure home is to see that God has one plan and one plan only for a husband and a wife, or a man and a woman, to come together sexually. It is in the bonds of holy matrimony. God says it is to be a selfless thing, a giving thing. He calls it benevolence. And God says if we'll do this, there'll be a security. But if we don't do this, we leave ourselves wide open to an attack by the devil. An unloving home is an insecure home. An unloving home, a home that does not have a proper sexual attitude, is a home that is open to an attack by the enemy. How we need to understand, dear friend, there is the security of safe sex. The Bible teaches that we should earnestly try to satisfy the need of our partner. Now, I want to move on, and I want to talk not only about safe sex or the way of happiness for the married life, but I want to talk to you a little bit more about the way of helpfulness for the single life. It's very interesting. You say, Pastor, I'm not married. And you said this is only for those who are married. What about me? What about the single life? See what God's Word has to say about the single life. First of all, I want to say this about the single life. It is a good life. A good life. Look in verse 1 again. Now concerning the things whereof you wrote unto me, it is good for a man not to touch a woman. Doesn't say it's best. Just says it's good. It's okay. You don't have to be married. And you're not losing some super happiness if you stay single. There is a bona fide single life, and it's time we learn that. It's good for a man not to touch a woman. And I think some of us who are married need to stop looking down our noses at people who have settled for the single status. I'll tell you, there are a lot of things worse than not being married, and number one is being married to the wrong person. Now, listen. It is a good life, verse 1, but it is a gifted life, verse 6. Paul says, I speak this by permission and not of commandment, for I would that all men were even as myself. Paul, when he wrote this, was unmarried. He had been married, I believe, but he was now unmarried. I think he was a widower. I speak this by permission, not of commandment, for I would that all men were even as myself, but every man hath his proper gift of God, one after this manner, and another after that manner. That is, some people are gifted to be single. There are definite advantages to being single. Now, when Paul says,

0: I write this by permission, what he's literally saying is, I'm writing in a way of concession. I'm giving you permission. You don't have to get married. Paul is not beating the drum for the single life. He's just simply saying, if you don't want to get married, that's all right. He is saying that you're not going to be, however, more spiritual if you stay single. What Paul is saying is that there are some people who are called and some people who are spiritually gifted to serve God as single people. When you get married, folks, you take on a load of obligation. A person, for example, might be called of God in an emergency to serve God as a missionary in a particular mission field where it calls for a single person. He may want to be an itinerant person, to travel a lot. And God says for you, it's best that you stay single. But if that is God's plan for you, God will give you the gift of celibacy. Now, if God doesn't give you that gift, and if God doesn't give you that calling, you should assume that He wants you married. But if God gives you that gift, and God gives you that calling, then thank God for it. But remember, it is a good life. It is a gifted life, but it must be a guarded life. Now look, if you will, in verses 8 and 9 of this same chapter. He said, I say therefore to the unmarried and the widows, it is good for them if they abide even as I. It's good, it's fine. But now watch verse 9, every single person, you listen to this. But if they cannot contain, that is, if they cannot control themselves sexually, let them marry. For it is better to marry than to burn. Now, he's not talking about burning in hell here. He's talking about burning with the fires of lust, to burn with desire. Now, if you find these flames of passion in your heart, you find that desire, that hunger for a wife, that hunger for that physical relationship, you must not, you dare not come together sexually without being married. God says, if you can't control yourself, marry. But there's absolutely no way under God's sun that you're to be sexually active and please God without being married. Do you understand that? Dear friend, we need to be so clear about this matter. The single life is a good life. It is a gifted life. It is to be a guarded life, and therefore it will be a godly life. Look in chapter 7 and verse 32 again. But I would have you without carefulness, for he that is unmarried careth for the things that belong to the Lord, how he may please the Lord. Thank God for those who remain single, that they can please the Lord. God gives them, calls them to this special life. Now, I want you to think not only, therefore, about the way of happiness for the married person and the way of helpfulness for the single person, but I want you to think of the way of holiness for every person, married or single. Now let's back up before chapter 7 and look with me in chapter 6 again and see what the Apostle Paul is talking about. Look with me in 1 Corinthians 6 and verse 9. Know ye not that the unrighteous shall not inherit the kingdom of God? Now, if you are living in sexual immorality, I want you to listen to me right now. Know ye not, don't you know, that the unrighteous shall not inherit the kingdom of God? Be not deceived, neither fornicators, nor idolaters, nor adulterers, nor effeminate, that means perverts, sodomites, effeminate, nor abusers of themselves with mankind, nor thieves, nor covetous, nor drunkards, nor revilers, nor extortioners shall inherit the kingdom of God. That doesn't mean if you've done any of these things that you can't go to heaven. But notice verse 11, "And such were some of you, but ye are washed, ye are sanctified, ye are justified in the name of the Lord Jesus Christ and by the Spirit of God." Thank God for that. I don't care how terrible your sexual sin may have been. Thank God for a God who can cleanse you, wash you, justify you, and sanctify you in His sight. But I'm going to tell you something. If immorality is your lifestyle, if you are practicing premarital promiscuity or postmarital infidelity, and God doesn't lay the rod on you, I wouldn't give half a hallelujah for your hope of heaven. You're going to hell. You say, "Oh, Brother Rogers, don't say that, friend." God says it. God says, don't be deceived. How the devil has told this generation. I don't know how we get off with thinking we can just wave our hands in the face of God, say, "God, I know you said thou shalt not commit adultery, but I'm going to commit adultery anyway, and I'm going to heaven. Oh, God, I know you said flee fornication, but I'm going to practice fornication, and I'm going to heaven." No, you're not. No, you're not. Be not deceived. God is not mocked. Who are you? Who do you think you are? That you're going to break the laws of God. You're not going to do it. You say, "Do you mean, Brother Rogers, if I'm saved and I've committed that sin, I lost my salvation?" No. No, dear friend, a Christian can slip and fall into temptation and fall into sin. I'll tell you one thing, if he's saved, the Holy Spirit will tear him up on the inside. He'll repent. He'll get right with God. The Bible says that which is born of God doth not habitually practice sin. Now, friend, I'm telling you, there is the way of happiness for the married life. There's the way of helpfulness for the single life. But there must be the way of holiness for every life. It's what God says. Well, you say, why did God say that? Why is God so hung up on us living chaste and pure lives? I'll tell you why. Because He loves you. When God says, "Thou shalt not," He's saying, "Don't hurt yourself." When God says, "Thou shalt," He's saying, "Help yourself to happiness." Let me give you 8 reasons for keeping yourself morally pure. Number 1, immorality is psychologically harmful. It is psychologically harmful. Francis J. Braceland, who is the former president of the American Psychiatric Association, said, "Premarital sex relations resulting from the so-called numerality have greatly increased the number of young people in mental hospitals." You're not smarter than God. It is psychologically harmful. Second reason, immorality kills true love. When you commit immorality with any person, there is a basic loss of self-respect. The more permissiveness prevails in any society, the more women are looked on as objects to be used rather than people to be loved, and tenderness and real love disappear. Third reason, immorality, premarital sex, always endangers future marital happiness. It follows as night follows day. There is a loss of sensitivity. There's a loss of the true depth and beauty of love. Surveys have shown that those who were sexually pure when they went to the marriage altar have the highest opportunity and the most likelihood to have a happy marriage. Sex is so bad outside marriage because it's so good inside marriage. Reason number 4, the most unstable people are those who practice what is called free love, which is a contradiction in terms because there is no such thing as free love. Love takes commitment. The less education a person has, the more his tendency to be impure. The more education, the less tendency. Surveys have shown it is not the stable, growing, self-reliant personality that dabbles in free sex. More often, it is the person who is insecure, who's anxious, and who's fearful. Number 5, immorality is one of the greatest dangers to any society. It was the sin that led to the downfall of Greece and Rome, but also of Egypt, Babylon, and other societies. Gibbons, when he wrote of the fall of the Roman Empire, listed that in his first of five reasons. Immorality is the enemy of the home, and the enemy of the home is the enemy of the nation. Number six, there's always the danger of conception. We hear people talk about illegitimate babies, illegitimate babies, illegitimate babies. My friend, there are no illegitimate children, but there are plenty of illegitimate parents. That little baby didn't ask to be born. And every baby has the right, an unborn child has a right to come to birth and maturity. But they also have a right to be born into a home where husband and wife are committed one to another. Number seven, there's the danger of disease. And it's a very real danger. Our high-powered drugs are failing us. And it is not just AIDS that we're facing. All kinds of numbing, horrible, vile, filthy diseases are eating away. We're seeing a modern epidemic. Be not deceived. God is not mocked. Whatever man sows, that shall he also reap. Number eight, there is the clear, plain teaching of the Word of God, and so you don't need the other seven reasons. Just got God's Word. God's Word says, thou shalt not commit adultery. God's holy, inerrant, infallible Word says, flee fornication. Hey, folks, you're not smarter than God. God knows more about this than you know. Accept by faith that God loves you, friend. God's laws are for your welfare. But I want to tell you, dear friend, not only are God's laws for your welfare, if you break God's laws, God's going to judge you. Law without penalty is only advice, and God's not giving advice. Safe sex? Get married. Find a good wife. Love her. Be loyal to her. I'm so glad I went to the marriage altar a virgin and married a virgin. I wouldn't take anything from my Christian home. I'm not trying to put anybody under a guilt trip, because the blood of Jesus Christ cleanses and God forgives. But I'm telling you, it's time that we parents and pastors and people held up a standard, said this is right, this is what God says, and it's good. There's the way of happiness for the married life. There's the way of helpfulness for the single life. But there's to be the way of holiness for every life. That, my friend, is safe sex.
1: Well, aren't you glad that God has given us the standard for a happy and holy life in community with one another? 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
3: Take each difficult step to the top of a mountain. 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And when you see sights few have witnessed, God is there, and it's not unfamiliar territory to Him. Go and explore any wonder in any place on any continent or planet for that matter. 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His love for you is relentless, persistent, and available right now. 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
4: With SRN News, I'm Keith Peters in Washington. A California man who was arrested at President Trump's Los Angeles area golf course was pretending to be part of the security detail preparing for Trump's visit and had a stash of illegal weapons in his car and home. Janine Taley's initial appearance in downtown Los Angeles federal court Wednesday was canceled. Iran and Oman have moved closer to an agreement on the Strait of Hormuz. This comes after President Trump said a deal to reopen the critical waterway could be announced soon. The strait's closure has driven up global fuel prices. Meanwhile, new tensions have emerged in Lebanon as the Israeli military issued the first evacuation warning in weeks for some residents in the south. On Wall Street, the Dow by 263 points. More details at srnnews.com.
5: You know, sometimes there are moments when it all just clicks. The right person crosses your path, the timing is perfect, and the conversation goes deeper than you expected. That's no coincidence. I like to call those divine appointments. Hi, I'm Mark Gothier with Crew and Making Your Life Count. Have you ever had a conversation that seemed to happen for no reason at all, yet everything in you knew it was meant to be? Maybe you bumped into an old friend or had a chat with a stranger at the coffee shop, and suddenly it felt like God was opening up a door to something deeper. Those are divine appointments, moments when God gives you a unique opportunity to share the message of His love. We often think of those moments as coincidences, but the truth is, God is always at work, orchestrating events and people to cross our paths. 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Ask God today for an opportunity to share His hope with someone around you. For more encouragement and resources, visit cru.org/life.
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0: As usual, the delights in our life were mixed with the disappointments. The joy of having little Lena in our home was inexpressible. How we savored those precious moments with our new baby. Then, shortly after Lena's birthday, Dr. Luther announced...
1: Catherine, I don't know exactly how to tell you this, but I must go to Coburg.
0: To Coburg?
1: Yes, and I will probably be gone for several months.
0: Several months?
1: Now, Catherine, I may be wrong. I just don't know really how long I'll be gone. It may not be several months.
0: Well, why are you going? What is it this time?
1: The Diet of Augsburg.
0: And you're going to Coburg?
1: The Imperial Interdict forbids me to attend the Diet of Augsburg. But the Protestants want me at Coburg.
0: Why?
1: Because Coburg is very near to Augsburg, Catherine. They can come to me for advice.
0: I know that you'll tell me all about your duties to the Protestants, and that you're here to do the Lord's work, dear doctor. But you've been ill. Must you go?
1: Germany is menaced from without by the threat of war, and from within as to its liberty of faith. Catherine, my main trouble lately has been an awful state of lethargy, an unwillingness to work. This double threat to Germany is going to help me, not hurt me.
0: Are you going to handle them both together, or one at a time?
1: I do not intend to try to handle anything, Catherine. I do intend to be in a position where the Lord can use me. And I cannot do it here. Can't you understand that, Catherine?
0: I do, my dear husband. And you must understand that I am your wife, and have just borne your child a few days ago, and would like to have you home. I am a person. But I've prayed it before and will pray it again. Not my will, but thine, O God, be done. I will miss you. I will pray for you daily.
1: Thank you. Thank you, my dear Catherine.
0: The separation was almost unbearable. The doctor had been gone for several weeks, and I'd had no word. I needed him badly and was so anxious for him. I didn't realize how much it showed until one day...
2: Catherine, if you don't stop walking around sighing all the time, I'll go mad.
0: Oh, I'm sorry, Aunt Lena. It's just that the days seem endless. The same thing happens at the same time every day. Nothing different or exciting or unexpected ever happens.
2: You miss the doctor, don't you?
0: It's different around here when the doctor's home.
2: I wouldn't even mind if he were grouchy or despondent. Anything, if only he were here. I'll get it, Catherine. Thank you. Catherine, it's the letter.
0: Oh, quickly, let me see it.
2: What does it say, Catherine?
0: It has been so long since we have been together. And now you have been so many. Oh, Aunt Lena, listen to this.
2: Is it bad news?
0: No.
2: Then why are you crying?
0: Just listen to this. Catherine, you have a husband who loves you. Many an empress is not so well off. Thanks be unto God. Aren't they beautiful words, Aunt Lena?
2: I guess so. Never having had a husband, I wouldn't know.
0: Oh.
2: What's wrong now, Catherine? More beautiful words?
0: The doctor says that there are some Spaniards at the Diet of Augsburg who seriously believe that Dr. Luther and I are destined to produce the Antichrist.
2: Catherine, surely that's the most terrible nonsense I've heard in a long time.
0: Of course it's nonsense, but it's vicious too. I don't like for the doctor to be bothered by things like that.
2: If I know the doctor, it is the Spaniards who will wind up being bothered, and they will regret their accusations.
0: Oh, yes, I know that too. But the very energy the doctor will spend in defending himself is energy he could put to better use elsewhere. Oh, what
3: else is going to happen. The doctor was gone for at least as long as he predicted.
0: After he at last returned, it wasn't long before the parsonage routine returned to normal.
1: Catherine, Hans is 5 years old. I believe the boy needs tutoring.
0: Oh, he's so young, Doctor. Could we not wait another year?
1: He's so spoiled and so much trouble all the time. I think it would be best for him to spend several hours a day trying to learn something. If he doesn't learn anything, it will at least keep him out of trouble.
0: I wish you'd stop saying that Hans is such a bad boy.
1: He is a bad, disobedient boy.
0: Oh, he's little more than a baby.
1: Catherine, you spoil that boy.
0: I do not spoil him any more than you spoil Lena.
1: If little Lena were like Hans, I would not spoil her, but her sweet disposition cannot be spoiled. Oh, Kitty, you mustn't cry. We're arguing over the children. I'm so sorry.
3: I'm sorry, too, dear doctor.

0: Hans was, as much as I hated to admit it, a rather troublesome child. I suppose that I must have become overly protective towards him during the plague crisis and never really fully recovered. But he did improve and became a delight to us both. The doctor showed this in a letter which he wrote to Hans while away on one of his trips.
1: Grace and peace in Christ, my dear little son. I am glad to hear that you are studying well
0: and saying your prayers faithfully. Continue to do so, Sonny, and when I come home, I will bring you a fine gift. I know a lovely, pleasant park where there are many children. They wear golden jackets and gather nice apples under the trees, and pears and cherries and purple and yellow plums. They sing, skip, and are merry, and also have pretty little ponies with golden bridles and silver saddles. Then I asked the owner of the park who the children were, and he replied, "These are the children who like to pray and learn, who are pious children." I said to him, "Dear friend, I also have a son whose name is Little Hans Luther. Couldn't he also come here and play with the other children and eat these nice apples and pears and ride these fine ponies?" And the man replied, "If he likes to pray and studies hard and is a good little boy, he may come to the park too. Phil and Justy too. And when they all come, they shall also have fifes and drums and lutes and all sorts of musical instruments, and dance, too, and shoot little crossbows. Therefore, dear Hans, study and pray well, and tell Phil and Justy to say their prayers and study, too. Then you may all come into the beautiful park. Be commended to the care of the Almighty God. Greet Aunt Lena and give her a kiss for me. The year 1530. Your loving father, Martin Luther."

0: We shared our life in the parsonage with students and boarders who came not only to dine, but also to hear the doctor's teachings. They hung on every word he said, seeking his guidance. I often was included in these discussions, as one evening.
1: Well, what's new? What shall we talk about?
2: Dr. Luther, you are putting much emphasis upon the Word of God. Is it really necessary that we so saturate ourselves with Scripture?
1: And with what else may we saturate ourselves, young man? Edicts? Tradition? The sacraments? The lives of people? My son, if you would know Jesus Christ, the only thing you have to saturate yourself with is Scripture. Catherine, isn't it true that we should all read and hear with correct attention the Word of God, especially the Psalms?
0: I already listen sufficiently, and I read portions of Scripture every day so that I'm able to recite a great number of passages from it.
1: And so we start to take the Word of God too lightly and almost for granted. And that could be the other side of the coin.
2: Other side of the coin?
1: From learning too little to learning too much without divine knowledge.
0: Come, children, it's time for bed. Come on now.
2: I have another question, Dr. Luther. When, in your opinion, will the stage be set for the coming of the Antichrist?
1: Catherine, I apologize for making an example of you this evening.
0: No, you have nothing to apologize for, Doctor. I was rather haughty in my reply. I need reminding that we should not be proud that we've learned the Word of God, but thankful that we have it to learn.
1: Then you have learned a lesson we all need to learn.
0: I should have the simple, trusting faith of our children. They're wonderful children, aren't they?
1: They certainly are.
0: They pray such simple, direct prayers in the evening that I feel at times that I'm in the very presence of the Heavenly Father. We do learn much from our children, don't we, Doctor?
1: Yes, we do.
0: And would you say the more children we have, the more we learn?
1: Well, possibly. Why?
0: For soon, we shall have another teacher.
1: Another... God be praised.
0: Oh, I knew you'd be pleased, Doctor.
1: And what do you want this time, Kitty?
0: Whatever God sends me. What do you want?
1: That's easy. Another son.
0: Then you shall have it.
1: Just one request.
0: And that is?
1: This time, could it be an obedient son?
0: Oh.

0: little Martin Luther. And you shall be a minister of religion, my son.
1: A Lutheran minister of religion?
0: I said a minister, not a Lutheran minister of religion.
1: I'm sorry, but that's what he'll be, won't he?
0: No, he will not. I have told the people not to call themselves Lutherans. I do not like it. I do not want it. I would rather they call themselves Christians. I did not die for their sins.
1: Dear doctor, if you're going to get so excited, you'd better give the baby to Aunt Lena.
0: Yes, yes, yes, Lord Kate, you're right. Oh, thank you. Thank you, dear Catherine, for a son.
1: The thanks belongs to God, my husband.
0: Dear father, thank you again for your blessings.
2: And so we conclude another chapter of Kitty, My Rib, the story of Catherine von Bora, wife of Dr. Martin Luther. Stories of Great Christians is produced by the Department of Broadcasting of the Moody Bible Institute in Chicago.
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When you get tired of people, when you want to get away, when you're tired of the drama, know this. Jesus loved people and wants you to love them too. But people make mistakes. They say hurtful things. Because we're supposed to live life with people, we can follow the example Jesus set. Spend some time alone, read God's word, pray, and when we experience God's refreshing, we can re-engage with people God told us to love. WLUJ, lifting up Jesus.

0: A problem? You do.
1: You disappear for days at a time. Is there another woman?
0: No, Teresa.
1: Jack, talk to me. If you would just communicate, we could work this out. Our marriage is falling apart.
0: I'm going to bed. I'm tired, Teresa. Tired of everything.
1: Our home had no stability. Jack would be gone for several days at a time and then come home again. I discovered his infidelity, and by the time our fifth child was born, I was an emotional wreck. I finally confronted him. You didn't tell me about the check you wrote last week at the bar. We were almost overdrawn.
0: I guess I can't do anything right.
1: It would help if you spent more time at home with me and the kids. Aren't you glad to have another son?
0: Oh, yeah. Yeah, Teresa.
1: You need to make a decision about us, Jack. I love you, and I want you here, but I cannot live this way.
2: Hello?
1: Betty, Jack's gone. He just walked out on us.
2: Oh, Teresa, I'm so sorry.
1: How could he do this?
2: Maybe he'll be back.
1: No, I told him to choose. I told him I couldn't live like this any longer. Never knowing where he was or with whom.
2: What did he say?
1: He didn't say a word. He just walked to the door, took one long look, and walked out. How can I raise my children without a father?
2: Don't worry, Teresa. You're not alone. We'll help however we can.
1: I tried so hard. How could this happen? Though I had failed as a wife, I was determined to be a good mother and teach my children how to live in this world. The only problem was I didn't know the answer myself, and didn't know that I didn't know. I hired women to care for my children while I went to work, but my meager salary barely stretched to cover our needs. There were times when I borrowed money from the bank and went across the street to pay another bank. There were times when I had no idea where next week's groceries were coming from. Jack moved to California and obtained a divorce, and shortly thereafter he remarried. He made no attempt to provide for the children or me. My family and my in-laws helped as much as they could. Though I had failed as a wife, I was determined to be a good mother and teach my children how to live in this world. The only problem was I didn't know the answer myself, and didn't know that I didn't know. I hired women to care for my children while I went to work, but my meager salary barely stretched to cover our needs. There were times when I borrowed money from the bank and went across the street to pay another bank. There were times when I had no idea where the next week's groceries were coming from. Jack moved to California and obtained a divorce, and shortly thereafter he remarried. He made no attempt to provide for the children or me. My family and my in-laws helped as much as they could, but there was always an undercurrent of blame and resentment between my mother-in-law and me, adding to my burden. Sheila was my oldest child. As a baby, she had a malignant tumor removed from her kidney, which always left me feeling uneasy about her future. When she was 13, she began to change.
3: Mom, I'm reading a book about the day Christ died. I never realized how much he suffered for us. I mean, he was beaten horribly and mocked. They even covered his face with spit. Now, how could they do that to the Son of God?
1: Well, they didn't believe he was the Son of God.
3: You know, if I get a splinter, it hurts. But he had that crown of thorns jammed on his head. And the thorns were about 2 inches long.
1: It's hard to imagine.
3: And then he was crucified. All because of his love for us. Mom, he had to be God. I mean, to be able to forgive someone who was pounding nails into your hands and feet. No one else could do that.
1: I guess you're right.
3: It makes you want to cry. And it makes me want to be different.

0: There's life to be lived. We hope you're living it. There's hope to be shared. We hope you're sharing it. There's a message to hear. 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We believe in the better day to come, the hope that burns brilliant in the fuel of good news, and a message that brings life and hope to your new day. It's yours. It's here. And people like you have been making it possible for a long time. We walk with you. 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
2: There's an alligator in my kitchen. It's not your typical 911 call, not even in Florida, but that's exactly the reason a Florida woman dialed for help. Police released some of the audio from this distressing phone call.

The dialogue between the woman and the operator is almost comical. "How big would you say the alligator is?" "Oh, I'd say about 6 or 7 feet," she replied, as though this was an everyday event. Other than dialing for help, all she could do was get out of her house and wait for help to come. It's humorous, but it illustrates an important point often lost on us when we face the spiritual equivalent. When it comes to spiritual battle, when the enemy goes on the offensive in your life, let your response be the same. It's a foe too great for you, but not for Jesus. He's our warrior, our defender, and our deliverer. Welcome to Haven Today. I'm David Wolin, sharing the great story that's all about Jesus here in this first week of August, and we're continuing in a series called The King We Need. If you've been with me this week, then you already know we're in the book of 1 Samuel, as the children of Israel are on the doorstep of a new era. It's the era of kings, and they've been yearning for one, and they'd soon ask for one, just like all the other nations, but clearly that kind of king is not the true king they need. Of course, now we can point to the king they needed, and we know him by name. The true and greater king is, of course, the Lord Jesus. He is the king we need. And as we look through the Bible, we see three offices among God's people. There were prophets, priests, and kings. Israel needed all three, but no human could ever fulfill that role perfectly, let alone all three at once. No human being, that is, until God became man. And there we find Jesus fulfilling all of them all at once. Which means when you read the Old Testament, this is one of the ways you can see the tension that only Christ can resolve. He's the prophet we need, he's the priest we need, and he is the king we need. And this is one of the reasons on Haven Today we say, every day, it's all about Jesus. That's not an exaggeration. It's something that every page of Scripture is doing. It is pointing us to Jesus. And we can say that with confidence because Jesus himself taught us this in Luke 24, that the Old Testament, all of it, points to him. And that's why at Haven, we published an exclusive resource called Christ in All the Scriptures, Reading and Praying Through the Bible in a Year. 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And again, this is a totally unique resource available only through Haven. 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Well, there are so many gifts we receive from God our Father. Jesus himself reminds us that our Father knows how to give those good gifts to those who ask, but the greatest gift of all truly is the gift of our Savior, whose sacrifice makes a way for sinners like you and me to receive forgiveness. And since that's true for all who are in Christ, how can we not therefore also grant forgiveness to others around us? And for that, as in all things, we look to Jesus. Here's Forgiven from Sovereign Grace.

The song was Forgiven by Sovereign Grace, opening this Haven Today. I'm David Wolin, and the words of that song drive home why the good news of Jesus Christ is so good. For the one who knows how great, how insurmountable is their debt of sin, that person is the one who, receiving forgiveness, will love Christ much. And then by contrast, Jesus also says, whoever has been forgiven little loves little. In the words of Psalm 32, happy are those whose transgression is forgiven, whose sin is covered. Happy are those to whom the Lord imputes no iniquity and in whose spirit there is no deceit. While I kept silence, my body wasted away through my groaning all day long. For day and night your hand was heavy upon me. My strength was dried up as by the heat of summer. Have you ever felt like that in your walk with Jesus? In one sense, being sin-sick is like a flashing dashboard light telling you something is wrong in your relationship with the Lord. And yet, in Christ, even this can be a mercy of God, because the very fact that you feel conviction of sin and a desire to draw near to Jesus once again, that's the Holy Spirit at work in you. Those who are children of light long for the light. Most every Christian does, yes, have moments or even seasons of drifting away from the Lord, but he's so faithful to draw us back to himself once more to the foot of the cross where we find his mercy and grace. And so Psalm 32 continues and gives us that assurance, saying, then I acknowledged my sin to you, and I did not hide my iniquity. I said, I will confess my transgressions to the Lord, and you forgave the guilt of my sin. Therefore, let all who are faithful offer prayer to you. Amen. Well, I hope those words bring some peace to your heart, especially if you're troubled today, whether it's because of the sin of other people toward you, or maybe you're under the conviction of your sin, or maybe it's just the weariness of this broken world. Whatever it may be, if you're on a midnight journey that feels impossibly long right now, take heart. In Christ, the dawn is coming, and as we wait, we can look to him, we feed on his word, and he sustains us. And with that in mind, let's turn now to God's word and the final section of a three-part message out of 1 Samuel chapter 7, which, although it's in the middle of the Old Testament and does not mention Jesus by name, it's so clear that God is pointing to, he's foreshadowing the Messiah yet to come and the great sacrifice he would make on behalf of his people. The Lord was at work. The Lord was changing hearts and bringing Israel to repentance. And in this final section, there is great wisdom for you and me as followers of Jesus today for how we also can continue to live in his light and hold on to hope. Now, at the start of 1 Samuel 7, 20 years had passed. 20 years of living under the thumb of the Philistines. God's people no longer had the power to resist their enemy. And this was true, actually, in more ways than one. Militarily, there was no ability to defend themselves against the Philistines, but there was an even greater enemy. The enemy of their souls had also ensnared them, seduced them with the gods of Canaan and the idol worship that went with it, and that bondage was even greater. And yet it was God's will to free his people from both. A divine rescue that began with a longing and lament. After many long years, their hearts were yearning for the Lord once more. They were hungry. They were thirsty for the things of God. And in one climactic moment, God used the prophet Samuel to call his entire nation of Israel to repentance. And that was the first key point, that there is no forgiveness without repentance. And yet, repentance alone is not sufficient. Repentance does not atone for sin. That was Israel's great need, and not just theirs. That's the great need of every human being in history. There is none who is righteous before God except the Lord Jesus Christ alone. Sin must be atoned for. In the Old Testament, when atonement is made, it's always through the shed blood of a sacrifice. As Hebrews 9:22 puts it, the law requires that nearly everything be cleansed with blood.
And without the shedding of blood, there is no forgiveness. And so here in 1 Samuel 7, it's Christ's future sacrifice being foreshadowed. The enemy is coming for the people of Israel. They are far too great for them. If the Lord does not intervene and save them, all is lost. They don't try to save themselves. Instead, they plead with Samuel, the prophet that God had appointed as their mediator, saying, "Do not stop crying out to the Lord for us, that he may rescue us." And so then and there, Samuel sacrificed a lamb as an offering on their behalf before the Lord, and then he cried out to the Lord on their behalf. And that was the second key point, that repentance is not enough. We need a mediator to make atonement. Samuel did that for them then and pointed to an even greater mediator, the great mediator yet to come. And in that moment, God's response was immediate. He thundered from heaven with such a mighty thunder that the Philistines were thrown into a panic. Now just think about that for a second. Have you ever been inside a house when it's struck by lightning? It's quite an experience. It's not the light that startles and shakes you. It happens too fast to register. It's the thunder. It comes right with the flash, instantaneous and so powerful and deafening that it rattles you from the inside out. It's startling. It's even scary. But after a moment or two, you calm down and you go looking for the breaker box. But what about the Philistines' reaction? This is not a small band of green recruits. This is battle-hardened leaders of the Philistines coming against Israel. They're seasoned warriors out for blood. What must that thunder have been like to throw the entire army into a panic? Well, I think it was more than just the thunder. Whatever was happening, they were seeing and experiencing the wrath of God unveiled and turned on them. And what a terrifying thought that is. The wrath of God is a real thing. The Bible testifies to this reality from cover to cover. The wrath of God strikes terror even to the bravest of the brave. And so they turned and fled before Israel, who, even without weapons of war in their hands, pursued them and routed them. This was a defining moment for this generation of Israel. In a single day, the Lord set them free. Free from their earthly enemies and their spiritual enemy. The Lord brought them back to himself. He accepted the atoning sacrifice made on their behalf. They did not accomplish this for themselves. It was the Lord's doing. He saved them. They simply cried out in faith, "Please, save us." Now, what happened next is, I think, one of the most important and helpful parts in this story. Look at what Samuel did when the battle was over. Verse 12. "Then Samuel took up a stone and set it up between Mizpah and Shen. He named it Ebenezer, saying, 'Thus far the Lord has helped us.'" What was Samuel doing here? I can summarize it with one final point. God's delivered people recall and recount his mighty works. God's delivered people recall and recount his mighty works. Now, why a stone? Samuel was following in the pattern of Joshua. After Israel had crossed over the Jordan because of a miracle of the Lord, Joshua built a monument with 12 stones to help recall in the future what God had done. Now Samuel was doing the same thing, but with a profound depth of meaning that was specific to this moment. Now, I wonder, what came to your mind when you heard the word Ebenezer? For most of us, it might be a miserly old man popping into our brains, Ebenezer Scrooge. We're thinking of Charles Dickens' Christmas Carol, but the name Ebenezer in Hebrew means stone of help. And Samuel didn't think that up out of the blue. Back on that disastrous day 20 years earlier when Israel had faced the Philistines and lost, that story began with these words. "Now Israel went out to battle against the Philistines. They encamped at," get this, "Ebenezer." You see, for Israel, the place called Ebenezer, which we know means stone of help, might have seemed like the ultimate in cruel irony. Stone of help? That was where God had apparently failed to help them. And every time this generation over the past 20 years had heard the name Ebenezer, they likely thought something like, "Why didn't God help us?"
Ebenezer was their place of defeat. Now, the place where Samuel raised the stone he called Ebenezer was a different location, but that didn't matter. He was correcting and reframing Israel's memory. God had been helping them in the way they had needed it most, by bringing them to the point where they were at the end of themselves and on their knees in repentance. And that's something that you can only see by God's grace when you look backwards on what he's done. And so this new Ebenezer eclipses the previous one. Now, when Israel hears the name Ebenezer, they'll think, yes, truly, God is a stone of help. They'll recall the words of Samuel at that moment. Thus far, the Lord has helped us. Now, what about your own life? How has the Lord helped you? Can you look back on your life? When you think back, do you hear the cadence of God's grace in your own story? How has God helped you? What reminders have you given yourself to call to mind his goodness and his faithfulness? We need those reminders. We're so forgetful, so prone to get discouraged and to fall away from the Lord, especially in seasons of prosperity. And we so need to recall to mind what God has done, to remember that he has not forgotten. He stands ready in Christ to help us again. He's even helping us right now. Let me close with a few words from Psalm 77, verses 11 through 14. I think these were perhaps written with this very moment in mind, or at least others like it in Israel's history. It says, "I will remember the deeds of the Lord. Yes, I will remember your miracles of long ago. I will consider all your works and meditate on all your mighty deeds. Your ways, God, are holy. What God is as great as our God? You are the God who performs miracles. You display your power among the peoples." Will you pray with me? Oh Lord, you are the ever faithful, patient, gracious, covenant-keeping God. Your kindness and your mercy never ceases. And by your grace, Lord, you've drawn us near. Lord Jesus, you became our mediator. Your death satisfies every requirement of justice and the wrath that our sin deserves. Oh Lord, but you didn't stop there. You even made us sons and daughters. You've prepared a future for us with you forever. So today, would you tune our hearts afresh to hear and even sing your grace to the glory of our Redeemer? Amen.

0: Well, it's a familiar phrase in that great old hymn, "Here I raise my Ebenezer, hither by thy help I've come." But of course, the language is old-fashioned. The hymn is from 1758, but it's calling us to remember and to proclaim Jesus as our rock, our deliverer, our stone of help, that is to say, our Ebenezer. And this beautiful version of "Come Thou Fount" comes from Hilary Scott and the Scott family. This is Haven Today. I'm David Wolin. It's been such a joy to make our way through these passages in 1 Samuel this week and seeing how they really do point us to Jesus and help us to see how all of the Bible does this. And in fact, that's why I'd love to send you this wonderful resource published exclusively from Haven called "Christ in All the Scriptures, Reading and Praying Through the Bible in a Year." It's a hardback that functions as a daily companion to your regular Bible reading. And as you make your way through each book of the Bible, you'll find overviews and insights to help you pick up the foreshadowing and prophecies, the key themes and types and tensions that all point us to Jesus. And all the Bible does this. Jesus said that himself, that all the law, the prophets, and the Psalms, the complete Old Testament points to him, and this book will help you see that as you engage God's Word. And I'd love to send you "Christ in All the Scriptures" with our thanks for your help as we enter the back half of the summer. 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Well, I'm David Wolin, inviting you to come back again next time. We'll be keeping it all about Jesus. We always do. It's the great story here on Haven Today.
1: I'm Lee from Blandesville, Illinois. I really like Bible studies like Alistair Begg has, but one of my favorites is "In the Market" with Janet Parshall. I pastor two little churches out in the country, and sometimes people ask questions about current events and issues, and it's helpful to have somebody's perspective to kind of help me get the big picture so I can answer some questions myself. And I also love Haven Today. I think Christian radio is important because people sometimes will tune into a radio station that will never, ever darken the doors of a church. And sometimes it's a matter of people not being able to get to church because of health issues or the COVID restrictions and that type of thing. And once in a while, somebody will accidentally tune in, and it might be the only time that they actually hear the gospel plain enough so they understand that Jesus loves them. I just think that it's an opportunity to reach people that you otherwise would never reach.
2: You know, if there was a Mom Hall of Fame, I would nominate you for being the mom that goes below the surface with her kids.
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2: When they shared something, especially teen years, middle school years, like they're angry, you're like, why are you angry? 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
5: 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A happy 47th anniversary to Mike and Mary Buttrey.
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7: Somebody says, well, I met this friend and we suddenly had this wonderful friendship. No, you met that person and you may have developed a relationship, but real, genuine, true, lasting friendships are things that we develop in life. They don't just happen. When we build a relationship with someone, we want it to last. And so therefore, if we want it to last, we want it to bloom into an enjoyable relationship, a very satisfying relationship, a lasting relationship. That is, friendships are extremely valuable.
8: Friends give us love and help us feel connected, but even our closest companions can hurt us. When this happens, it's easy to react in anger, become bitter, and break the relationship. But as we'll hear today on In Touch, the teaching ministry of Dr. Charles Stanley, Scripture points the way to healing, forgiveness, and restoration for troubled friendships.
7: When you think about your assets, what is the first thing that comes to your mind? Well, for most people, what comes to their mind are things like their finances and their possessions. But second only to your friendship with God, your friends are the most valuable asset you have in life. And what I want to talk about in this message is simply this. I want to talk about the problems we have in our friendship. Problems we have in our relationship. And I want to talk about troubled friendships. I want you to turn to just one verse in the Bible for the simple reason that there are many verses we could talk about. And I just want you to look, if you will, in the 16th chapter of the Proverbs and the 28th verse. And notice what he says, a perverse man spreads strife and a slanderer separates intimate friends. And so oftentimes we develop friendships that don't last. We intend for them to last, but they don't. And there are some very, very specific reasons why they do not last. And what I want us to talk about is to see what we can do to recapture those friendships. But before, let me just say this. There are times when we choose friends we should not choose. And the reason it's so important is because friends make an impact on our life. And when you and I voluntarily relate to someone and develop a friendship with someone, we are going to become, to some degree, a little bit like them. Or they are certainly going to impact our life in one way or the other. And so it's very important the kind of friends we choose. Now, the Scripture gives us a brief list, at least I'll choose a brief list, of the kind of friends you and I should not choose. These are the kinds of people who should not be our close, intimate friends. Now, somebody says, well, but suppose I'm trying to win this person to Christ. Now, there's a difference in your developing a relationship with someone in order to lead them to Christ than it is developing a close, intimate relationship. And it may be that you want to lead somebody to Christ, and there is certainly has got to be some closeness, but you have to decide, because listen carefully. If you're not careful, they'll drag you down rather than you lift them up. And so you have to decide right up front, if this is an ungodly person, someone who is unsaved, you've got to decide how very definitely and clear are my convictions. Secondly, you've got to decide just how far are you willing to go to help that person to trust Jesus Christ as their personal Savior. So you have to decide, because otherwise they may impact your life in a greater way than you impact theirs. So let's look to see what God says about this. Now, some of you may lose your friends as of today, because God says in His Word, avoid these people. So I want you to check this out now. Look at this. Here's some kind of friends that you and I will, if we have these kind of friends, they're going to cause us trouble. And therefore, He says we're to avoid them. Let's look, if you will, and we'll stay in the book of Proverbs. Look, if you will, in the 20th chapter of Proverbs. And I want you to notice the 19th verse. And one of the kinds of friends you do not want to develop a friendship with is a gossip. Listen to this. He or she who goes about as a slanderer reveals secrets. Therefore, do not associate with a gossip. Now, that is an if, and, and but. He says, don't even associate with a gossip. Now, why? If you'll think about it for a moment, a gossip is not only a person who will talk to you about somebody else. Let's say your friend is a gossip. They talk to you about other people, and they slander them or they criticize them. You can just mark this down. If that person is a gossip, if things don't go just right to suit them, they're going to talk to other people about you. Gossips don't just gossip about some people. A gossip is a talebearer. And oftentimes, as we saw in the Scripture, one who separates and divides friends. And especially if that person is a jealous person, they will do anything and everything to keep someone else out of your life from being your friend. He says, therefore, avoid the gossip. Second, look, if you will, in the 22nd chapter of the book of Proverbs. And I want you to notice here in the 24th verse. And that is a person who is quick-tempered. He says, do not associate with a man or a woman given to anger, or go with a hot-tempered man or woman, or you will learn his ways or her ways. Now, what's the problem? The problem is this. When you associate with a person who is very, very angry, and you listen to them, and they begin to talk about other people and things that are happening to them and so forth, next thing you know, he says, don't even associate. You don't associate with a gossip. You don't associate with a person who is innately angry, because ultimately they're going to express their venom and their anger on you. He says, anger or go with a hot-tempered man or you will learn his ways. That is, you will find yourself doing the same thing. All right. What about a person who is disloyal and discontent? 24th chapter of the Proverbs. Look.

unstable, for their calamity will rise suddenly, and who knows the ruin that comes from both of them. Now, he's talking about people who are both rebellious toward authority and who are unstable. Any person who is rebellious in any area of their life, they have a bit of instability about them. A rebel reacts. A rebel oftentimes is hot-tempered, or they can be very, very cautious. But he says, don't even associate with them. They don't belong in our friendships. Then there's the person who is self-indulgent. Look, if you will, in the 28th chapter of the Proverbs, 28th chapter, and notice, if you will, in the 7th verse. He said, he who keeps the law is a discerning son, that is, one whose life is under control. But he who is a companion or friend of gluttons humiliates his father. That is, here's somebody whose life is not in control. They're not disciplined. Now, this does not refer just to eating, for the simple reason. Usually we think about gluttonous. We think about just eating. But a person who is out of control, for example, a person who lusts. Lust is desire out of control. We all have desires, good desires that God places in our hearts. And that desire, when it's completely out of control, becomes lustful, so that you're driven by your desire rather than just simply having a desire. He says, don't associate with those people. Don't have them as your friends. Then if you look at the 29th chapter of the Proverbs, and notice what he says here. 29th chapter, beginning in verse 3. He says, don't associate, don't build a friendship with an immoral person. Look at this. A man or woman who loves wisdom makes his father or her father glad, but he or she who keeps company with immoral people, here it's a man speaking with harlots, immoral people waste their wealth. He says you don't develop friendships with people that you know are immoral. Somebody says, well, you know, they can do what they want to do. I'm going to do what I want to do, and they're not going to influence me. You think about this for a moment. Every single one of us have our five senses, and we all have a nature that is temptable, and we can all disobey, choose to be disobedient to God. Now, let me ask you a question. Which way does human nature move? Does it move upward toward God, or does it move away from God? Human nature is always moving away from God. That's why he says you avoid these kind of friendships, because these kind of friendships will ultimately drag you down, as he says here, waste your time or waste your life. You go to the 5th chapter and 6th chapter of Proverbs, whole chapters, or most of those chapters, are about immorality. And so he says you don't develop friendship with a person that you know to be immoral. When your peers say, well, look, you know, it's not going to hurt you, and after all, just one time or here or there, or going here and so forth. Just, I mean, after all, what happens is this. You violate the passage of Scripture says you don't have fellowship, you don't build intimate relationships with immoral people. And then, of course, he says, let me just mention one other, and that is a fool. Look in the 13th chapter, if you will, 13th chapter of the Proverbs. And notice, if you will, in verse 20, he who walks with wise men will be wise, but the companion or the friend of fools will suffer harm. A fool has pushed God out of their life. They're not interested in spiritual things. And the book of Proverbs says that they are arrogant, for example, and oftentimes extremely careless and indifferent. So you don't want to run with people, walk with people, build friendships with people who are foolish in their thinking and who have left God out of their life. Now, with that in mind, very, very clear discussion from the Scriptures. We have to watch this. Why? Because of the influence they have in our life. Now, so let's think for just a moment about the whole idea of what causes, that is, what causes our relationships? What causes our friendships to fall apart? What causes two people who really have a good friendship, something happens, and before long, what's going on? You think you feel yourself becoming more and more distant. What's going on? Well, friendships don't just happen. Somebody says, well, I met this friend and we suddenly had this wonderful friendship. No, you met that person and you may have developed a relationship, but real, genuine, true, lasting friendships are things that we develop in life. They don't just happen. You may meet somebody and you happen to like them at that moment, their personality or whatever it might be. Then there are some people who may meet you who want to develop a friendship with you, but what's their motivation? What is their real motivation? You see, friendships, true, genuine friendships, are able to discern the motivation of the other person. And so it takes building blocks in two people's lives to make a true, genuine friendship.

0: relationship and friendship. So what I'd like to do, I just want to run through these rather quickly. Let's talk about those building blocks. Now, let's think about it for a moment. When we build a relationship or friendship with someone, we want it to last. And so therefore, if we want it to last, we want it to blossom, we want it to bloom, we want it to bloom into an enjoyable relationship, a very satisfying relationship, a lasting relationship. That is, friendships are extremely valuable. Think about this. No matter what you have, what you possess, how long you possessed it, who you are, if you don't have any friends, there's something terribly missing in your life. And you feel it. You may not even want to be a friend to anyone. Maybe you don't trust anybody. But what you've done is while you've shut them out, you've shut yourself in. And so it takes building blocks to build great friendships. And so what are those building blocks? Well, number one, one of the most important ones is time. If you're going to be a friend to someone or if you're going to develop a friendship, it takes time. That is, you've got to be willing to spend time with them. Now, I will admit that I've probably lost some friends in life for the simple reason that I've had to say to them, I don't have time. Maybe I didn't, maybe I did. But if I did not, it was either because I didn't value that relationship, maybe as I should have, or maybe I knew that I didn't have time, but for a few real, true, genuine friends, you really don't. If you're a busy person, you don't have time for lots of friends. Well, first of all, you're not going to gain lots of friends anyway. So you better major on the few that you do have. And so it takes time. It takes time to build relationships. So if you're going to have a true, genuine friend, you've got to decide it's going to take time. I want to spend time with him or with her. I want to listen to them. And so the first ingredient and the first building block is time. The second one is talk. When you get a person talking, or let's say you and your friend begin to talk, it doesn't make any difference what subject it's about. The more they talk, here's what happens. You peer into their heart. You peer into their mind what they think. You peer into their heart what they feel. You peer into their very soul and their very spirit. And before long, you know what? You know that person. Now, sometimes the more you know about a person, the more you love them. And sometimes the more you know about them, the less you love them. But that's because human personalities are different and people have different interests in life and some people it's hard to get along with. But what I want you to see is you've got to talk. True, genuine friends have to talk to each other. And then the third building block is tears and laughter. If you're going to be a real, genuine friend to someone, there are going to be times when you're going to cry with each other because you're going to talk and you're going to tell them how you feel. Your feelings have been hurt, maybe by them or somebody else. And so there are going to be times when you have to cry. There are tears. Then there are times when you're going to laugh. But if you're not willing to talk and you can't cry together and you can't laugh together, you're not going to have a real, true friend. And that demands something of us. Then there are those, shall we say, triumphs in life. Those times when you're able to share with each other some good thing that happened in your life, some difficulty you were going through, and you'd say, let me tell you what happened. I asked the Lord to give me direction. I didn't know what in the world to do. And let me tell you what He did. This is when you sort of share what God's doing in your life with each other. Those triumphs. And then you also share the trials and the tragedies in life. Those difficult things you go through. And the times when you just want to sit down and talk to somebody and say, you know what? I just need to unburden and unload. Think about this for a moment. Now, if you're listening, say amen. Amen. I know you are. Listen to this. If you don't have a friend you can talk to, when you have hurts and difficulties and hardships and disappointments and pain, when you're going through sorrow in your life, if you don't have a close, intimate friend, I can tell you this. It's not good on your health. You say, what's that got to do with my health? When you stuff it and you cram it and you jam it and you keep it in on the inside, you don't think that affects your health, you keep it up and you'll find out it will. There's something about crying that is extremely healthy. There's something about emptying your heart and your soul and your mind and your spirit to someone. There's nothing wrong with tears. There's nothing wrong with laughing. And there's nothing wrong with sharing our trials and our triumphs. And then there's something else, another one of those building blocks is tolerance. If you have a friend, if you have a genuine friendship, you're going to have to tolerate some things. I've heard this story over and over and over again. And this past week, I sat and listened to a man tell a story. He told the whole story, the whole thing. I've heard it 10 times if I've heard it once. And you know what? I said this, amen. I mean, I just made him feel like I'd heard it for the first time. So when that was over with, we all sort of looked at each other and smiled, went on to the next subject. You know what? You tolerate. And then, of course, you tolerate some things that are not so pleasing. You tolerate their ugly attitude. You tolerate some things they say that hurt your feelings. Or you tolerate attitudes that you know are not becoming to them or to you. So we all have to put up with each other about things. And the truth is, if you're looking for a perfect friend, you'll never find one. You know why? Because you'll never be one. There's no such thing as a perfect friend. But there are some building blocks that are very important. Another one of those building blocks is transparency. And this is where a lot of folks, they stop right here. Well, I can handle the touching, and I can handle the laughing, and I can handle the crying. But this transparency business, you mean I'm to spill it all out? No, that's not what I said. Transparency means I'm willing to open my heart, tell you what I'm feeling, tell you when I'm hurting, tell you when I'm angry, tell you when I feel misunderstood, tell you when I feel rejected, tell you when I feel happy, tell you what's really motivating me, tell you what's turned me on, I'm so excited about what's going on. If you can't be transparent, you can't have a friendship. You can have sort of a close relationship, but true, genuine friendship means you're transparent. And then, of course, there's truthfulness. If a person's not honest with each other, you can't build a friendship on not being truthful with one another. Sometimes you may say things that you think is the truth, you thought was the truth. That's one thing. You can say, you know what, I'm sorry, I made a mistake there. Here's what I heard, here's what I thought. But just to absolutely be totally untruthful, voluntarily, deliberately, willfully, to manipulate somebody, that is a building block that is absolutely essential that I be absolutely honest. I may have to say, you know what, I blew it bad, I'm sorry. But at least be honest about it. Sometimes friends don't even know when they can't be honest with themselves. If you can't be honest with yourself, then sometimes that's difficult, especially if you don't want to face up to something. We've all been there. There have been times, I'm sure, when I didn't want to face up to something in myself that I would deny it. And therefore, as a result, I wouldn't be truthful. Now, if you ask me if I tell the truth, absolutely. But if you deny something about yourself, you can say it's truthful, but the truth is it's not truthful. And so your friend says, that's not the truth about you. That's not what you really like. Then you have to decide, am I going to be transparent and say, well, you know, you probably see something I don't see and I need some help. So here are some building blocks. And I want you to just jot those down because I think they'll be helpful now. If you could put it in one word, what do all of these building blocks add up to? One four-letter word, what is it? Love. Because you see, if you go down that list and you think about talking with someone, laughing with them, being transparent with them, if you think about all the things we've talked about, all that adds up, that I love you. That's what it says, I love you. Now, I don't know where you are in your friendships, but I can tell you this. What you've heard in this message can make all the difference in the world if you value friendships. And if you're willing to forget yourself and you're willing to give it all you've got, you'll build friendships and relationships that will last. Listen, not just the silver ones, but the gold ones. That is, those that you'll treasure till the day you die.
1: 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Do you need to say some tough words to a friend, but you're afraid your honesty will destroy the relationship? Today's Moment with Charles Stanley is just ahead.
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1: 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Do you need to confront someone with difficult truth? There's advice for believers in A Moment with Charles Stanley.
0: Sometimes you can say the right thing in the wrong time, and it's a disaster. You have to know when to say it. What's my motivation? What do I expect as a result of saying this? Where am I headed with this? And also, can they take it? And there are times when a person can not accept it. In other words, they want to just sort of push it aside and refuse to accept it. And then when it comes to criticism, there are times when you cannot criticize somebody. They're already going through a difficult situation. They just see you piling up more heartache on them. And so I think we have to be very careful. The timing, the place, the circumstance, the environment. And then I think we have to ask the Holy Spirit to say that through us in a way that becomes profitable to them, that builds them up, encourages them, lifts them up, and maybe corrects something in their life that really genuinely needs to be corrected. But we have to be sensitive about criticizing people.
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4: 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We might thank God we took a different route, or that we were smart enough to avoid the detour. But we may be missing one of God's greatest lessons. We will all experience life detours, job loss, the death of a loved one, broken relationships, and we have the example of a God who listens to, supports, and helps those who find themselves stuck. 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They can be the reason we become part of the story of someone who's going nowhere fast. Maybe we could comfort others the way God has comforted us. Be the hands, feet, and ears those on a detour need today. 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
5: With SRN News, I'm Jason Walker. Any close call in the sky involving the President of the United States is just way too close.
6: Investigators are looking at why a plane was allowed to take off as President Trump's helicopter approached. Marine One had left the White House with the president on board and was approaching Reagan National Airport near Washington Tuesday. It's an apparent violation of safety procedures put in place after last year's mid-air collision between an airliner and an Army helicopter in the same area. In this case, the airplane that took off was climbing above Marine One as the helicopter approached, so the two aircraft were not on a collision course. The FAA says the air traffic controller was in contact with both the commercial pilot and Marine One pilot at the time. Ed Donahue, Washington.
5: Abdul El-Assad winning the Democrat Senate primary in Michigan. Now his Republican opponent, former Michigan Congressman Mike Rogers, is weighing in.
7: It was a narrow victory. Abdul El-Assad winning by just a point. He calls Congresswoman Haley Stevens and then holds a news conference in Detroit.
8: And we're going to build a movement that reaches out to everybody. I know not everybody's going to agree with me on everything. That's not how this works. But I do know that they agree with me on the need to beat Mike Rogers.
7: And former Michigan Congressman Mike Rogers, who El-Sayed will face in November, issuing a statement saying Abdul isn't just another liberal, he's an extremist. Laura Winters reporting.
5: In France, the government is totally banning unsolicited telemarketing calls starting next week. Following years of complaints, the new law aims to protect consumers from intrusive calls and fraud. It goes into effect on the 11th. Previously, people had to opt out of marketing calls. Now, companies making illegal calls face some extremely heavy fines. This is SRN News. There's a call for some Christians to follow what other countries are doing.
9: That is a ban on social media for kids under 18. France and Australia have instituted restrictions. One commentator, Josiah Mark, says studies abound demonstrating the addictive properties of social media and their correlation to sleeplessness, self-image issues, anxiety, and suicidal thoughts, especially among minors. He calls on parents to be the ultimate arbitrator when it comes to deciding what's best for their children. Bernie Bennett reporting.
5: Salvation Army chapter in San Bernardino, California, looking to expand the reach. They're hoping to open a new branch in the area 60 miles east of L.A. San Bernardino Sun reports the organization aims to bring more resources like food and water and shelter to those in need, including the homeless. A brochure for the organization states with a new center, they can help a lot of those who need it. This is SRN News. Flights at a German airport disrupted after some weird objects were seen in the air. Here's Charles de la Desma.
10: The schedule was disrupted during the night after a sighting of a flying object reported, and another object was found near a runway at the major German cargo hub Leipzig-Halle Airport. Several flights, including one passenger plane, were diverted to other airports after the sighting of the flying object near the airport shortly before midnight. Police say an anti-explosive robot was deployed to check the other object near the airport's south runway. They haven't elaborated. Flights using the other runway resumed shortly after 2 a.m., but the south runway remained closed Wednesday morning, a police statement said. I'm Charles Tillidesma.
5: Experts do say a drone with explosive and that device was defused. They also quickly point out that while there could have been a lot of danger, no one was hurt. More details, srnnews.com.
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0: On the night you're falling all to pieces, you can bring your lonely heart to Jesus. 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
2: Maybe you're here on purpose. 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
3: When two or more gather in God's name to pray, God says He is with them, which results in incredible things happening.
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5: A lever is a device that amplifies an input force to provide a greater output force. A friend of mine, for example, used one to move boulders around his backyard. Prayer is the ultimate lever. When two or more people pray, their input with God can result in an output of mountains being moved. That's why we invite you to join us in praying the Lord's Prayer at noon. Over 150 years ago,

0: six men on Fulton Street in New York started praying daily. And within 18 months, over 1 million came to Christ. That's leverage. Can you imagine what might happen if all of us just stopped to pray God's agenda at the same time?
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0: good news. Will you be happy for me? If I am broken and in sorrow, will you shed a tear? If my life takes a detour, will you pray for me? If you think I need encouragement, will you call? Will you encourage?
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2: With SRN News, I'm Jason Walker. Even as hopes increase that a deal on the Strait of Hormuz could be imminent, attacks on shipping in the region do continue. Here's Charles De La Desma with the latest.
3: Iran and Oman are inching toward a deal to reopen the disputed Strait of Hormuz and potentially bring an end to the war. The emerging agreement calls for ships to enter the Persian Gulf through an Iranian-controlled route and exit through a route controlled by Oman, two regional officials have told the AP. Meanwhile, the Iranian-backed Houthi rebels claimed on Wednesday, they'd fired ballistic missiles toward a Saudi oil tanker called the Wafa in the Red Sea. A military spokesman for the Houthis saying the vessel was targeted in the northern Red Sea area off the Saudi port city of Yanbu. There's been no immediate comment from Saudi Arabia. I'm Charles De La Desma.
2: New Mexico suing the Department of Justice and Acting Attorney General Todd Blanche, saying the federal government has blocked it from carrying out its own probe into Jeffrey Epstein's sex crimes. New Mexico AG Raul Torres.
4: We have been forced to file an action against the United States Department of Justice and Acting Attorney General Todd Blanche for their continued refusal to provide unrestricted and unredacted access to the complete Epstein file.
2: Crews and fire teams taking advantage of cooler weather now to begin getting a handle on the wildfires that have displaced 67,000 people around Spokane, Washington. Officials say firefighters have established containment lines around the perimeters of all three fires, and they've now started to focus on reinforcing those lines. This is SRN News.
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0: That's Megan Woods on Moody Radio. You know, when a prayer goes unanswered, or you just don't feel connected to God, faith can be hard to come by. But on the latest episode of Summit Life, Pastor J.D. Greer says the book of Hebrews shows us that even during the hard times, confident belief is possible. J.D. will share four reasons to keep believing even when God feels distant. 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

0: Hello, my name is Jimmy, and I'm from Ashland. I love all the messages, especially like listening to Janet Parshall. Also, all the different sermons that are around. It's just another outreach. It helps people to hear the good news of Jesus Christ. It's just another avenue of sharing the gospel.
1: Hey, I really like listening to WLUJ. My wife and I have listened to it over the years now, and we get so much enjoyment from it. But no matter where you're at, the music or the preaching, you're going to come away lifted and inspired.
2: With SRN News, I'm Jason Walker. Iran and Oman moving a little closer now to an agreement on the Strait of Hormuz. This comes after President Trump says a deal to reopen the critical waterway could be announced soon, very soon. In the meantime, new tensions have emerged in Lebanon. Israeli army says two of its soldiers have been killed in action in southern Lebanon. Senate Majority Leader John Thune says Abdul El-Sayed's success in the Michigan Democratic Senate primary is good news for the Republicans.
3: I mean, this is the extreme radical choice that the Democrats made, and now they're going to have to, accept those positions that he has been advocating for in a general election setting, which I think puts us in a pretty good spot.
2: And Thune says he's looking forward to the general election in Michigan with El-Sayed taking on Republicans Mike Rogers.
3: I think it's a great contrast. Rogers is a great candidate, very experienced, ran last time, learned a lot, and I think is running a terrific campaign and fortunately benefited this time from not having to have a divisive primary like what happened in his last race.
2: But many political experts do say the leftist El-Sayed's first challenge will be unifying Democratic factions after a bitter primary in Michigan. Authorities say it's not clear just why a plane was allowed to take off as President Trump's helicopter Tuesday was approaching Reagan National Airport. Authorities say it was an apparent violation of safety procedures put in place that after last year's mid-air collision between an airliner and Army chopper near the airport. This is SRN News.
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0: From time to time, we all have to do things we don't enjoy. 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
1: 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Our tower sends a signal that relies on a transmitter. That transmitter requires electricity. That electricity costs. 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More than any plea of money, this is a statement of how important you are to us. 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
2: 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They are tribal people that have never had the opportunity to hear the Word of God. My name is John Gallagher, and I am a missionary. I met Owumbi deep in the jungles of Venezuela. This is his testimony.
3: 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He has made my spirit to understand this new life, this new birth. 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

0: You are a very important person. You have the power to make choices. You haven't always made the absolute best choice, but you're learning from your mistakes. You're in pursuit of the better answer. Here's one. 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You can be sure that His choices will always be the best choices. His answers will always be the best answers. And His help can be with you when you've got choices to make. 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
1: With SRN News, I'm Jason Walker. New Mexico suing the Justice Department and Acting Attorney General Todd Blanche. Now, New Mexico AG Raul Torres says they're seeking intervention from a judge in Washington accusing Blanche of stonewalling their criminal investigation into Jeffrey Epstein's activities at the Zorro Ranch.
2: We have been forced to file an action against the United States Department of Justice and Acting Attorney General Todd Blanche for their continued refusal to provide unrestricted and unredacted access to the complete Epstein file.
1: Authorities say a man who was arrested at President Trump's Los Angeles golf course pleading not guilty to all charges, including several felonies.
3: The Los Angeles County Sheriff's Department says 38-year-old Janine John Taylor was taking photos and video and had a 16-round magazine with ammunition in his pocket. Authorities recovered a loaded pistol in his car. Taylor was arrested Sunday after appearing to monitor security preparations at Trump National Golf Course 2 days before the president's fundraiser there. Investigators searched Taylor's home in Downey, California, and found several firearms, magazines and ammunition, body armor, and a notebook that contains what authorities describe as concerning statements. I'm Mike Hempen.
1: Iran and Oman moving a little closer now to a deal on the Strait of Hormuz. This comes after President Trump said that a deal to reopen the vastly critical waterway could be announced very soon. In the meantime, there have been some new tensions now emerging in Lebanon as the Israeli army announcing two soldiers have been killed in action in southern Lebanon. This is SRN News.
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0: That's Sidewalk Profits on Moody Radio. Proverbs 27:23 says, "Know well the condition of your flocks, and give attention to your herds." Now, we may not live in an agrarian society anymore, but that proverb still applies. 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
1: Many people struggle with the pain of the past. Maybe you have been through a difficult time. And even though you are believing God for complete restoration, some days your emotions take you right back to those turbulent times. Be encouraged by Isaiah 43. This is what the Lord says. "He who made a way through the sea, a path through the mighty waters. Forget the former things. Do not dwell on the past. See, I am doing a new thing. Now it springs up. Do you not perceive it?" When your pain meets God's presence, the thing that nearly took you out becomes a path to new life. Jesus resurrects dead dreams. Lost hope is again found. Abandoned callings are powerfully renewed. Jesus is the resurrection and the life, and He desires to do something new in your life. Look ahead. Expect God to do new things, good things for you, because He loves you. The WLUJ family of stations.
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0: 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If WLUJ has encouraged you, we'd love to hear from you. 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Thanks for being part of what God is doing through this ministry.
1: With SRN News, I'm Jason Walker, political analyst and experts of all kind, now delving into Abdul El Asayed's victory in the Democratic Senate primary in Michigan Tuesday and early Wednesday. And the extremely progressive left-winger says he's ready to roll on into November. But the Republicans may have other ideas.
2: It was a narrow victory, Abdul El Sayed winning by just a point. He calls Congresswoman Haley Stevens and then holds a news conference in Detroit.
3: And we're going to build a movement that reaches out to everybody. I know not everybody's going to agree with me on everything. That's not how this works. But I do know that they agree with me on the need to beat Mike Rogers.
2: And former Michigan Congressman Mike Rogers, who El Sayed will face in November, issuing a statement saying Abdul isn't just another liberal, he's an extremist. Laura Winters reporting.
1: No word if heads are going to roll on this case, but they might. Any close call in the sky involving the President of the United States, well, that's just too close.
4: Investigators are looking at why a plane was allowed to take off as President Trump's helicopter approached. Marine One had left the White House with the president on board and was approaching Reagan National Airport near Washington Tuesday. It's an apparent violation of safety procedures put in place after last year's mid-air collision between an airliner and an Army helicopter in the same area. In this case, the airplane that took off was climbing above Marine One as the helicopter approached, so the two aircraft were not on a collision course. The FAA says the air traffic controller was in contact with both the commercial pilot and Marine One pilot at the time. Ed Donahue, Washington.
1: The Ebola outbreak in Congo continues to spread quickly, so much, in fact, health officials having trouble tracking the outbreaks. More than 3,800 confirmed cases and 1,700 deaths. This is SRN News.
5: From Illinois to Iowa, this is WLUJ Springfield, WLWJ Petersburg, WGNX Colchester, WHPA Macomb, WRLJ Whitehall, and our new KMDY Keokuk. 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
7: There's a Hebrews 11 being written every generation, you realize that. And the people that know you, I wonder if you're on that list. I know it's an earthbound Hall of Fame, but I think in the earthbound Hall of Fame, as it relates to faith in Christ, ambitious faith, I want to be on that list for the people around me. I would like my grandkids to say, I want to imitate his faith. He was ambitious about his faith. I hope the same for you.

0: Welcome to Focal Point with Pastor Mike Fabares. You know, the Bible is packed with stories of men and women who did great things for God. Of course, their lives are often filled with loss, rejection, and fear as well. What was the motivation behind these great lives? And how can we follow their example through good times and bad? Well, today, Pastor Mike concludes a study in Hebrews. We've been inspired by these godly examples of ambitious faith, and now it's our turn to step out. So let's join Pastor Mike with today's message, Looking Past the Pain to the Prize.
1: Suffering is sometimes the cause of greatness, and sometimes it's the effect of greatness. Sometimes God uses the pain to make us great. If he's going to prepare you for something great, you've got to know that the pathway is partly the cause for the greatness. The difficulty, the sweat, the training, the pain that you experience. And sometimes we just need to make the connection in our mind. God is preparing us for fruitfulness, greater fruitfulness. But in Malachi chapter 3, verses 2 and 3, there's two pictures of God sitting with his people and preparing them for something great. One picture is him as a refiner. And he takes this precious metal and he's going to put it in the furnace and refine it and get all the dross out of it so it will be even more productive or even more valuable in his sight. And that doesn't sound good, being put through the furnace. And the second picture is that of someone who's a launderer and he's taking soap and he's scrubbing the fabric so that it can be even more useful in terms of its cleanliness. And that doesn't sound good either. I don't want God scrubbing hard on my life. And yet that's the picture of God. If he's got people that he loves, he's going to get them ready and he's going to prepare them. The process, though, whether it's pruning or whether it's a furnace or whether it's God scrubbing some section of your life, it all sounds unpleasant. But the Bible says, as it will in Hebrews chapter 12, and we'll get to that soon, and the Bible says it never feels pleasant, but later it yields the peaceful fruit of righteousness. 2 Timothy chapter 3. You need to understand that a lot of the pain that you experience is the process of getting you ready for doing something great. 2 Timothy chapter 3. He says, you know all the persecutions that I endured. Yet the Lord, he was gracious to me. He rescued me from all of them. I'm still here. I'm still alive. I'm still doing something for God on this earth. In fact, you just need to know that's not unique to me because I had a preaching style that they didn't like or I was too direct or, you know, whatever. They didn't like my accent. Everyone who wants to live a godly life in Christ Jesus will be persecuted. And if you think it's better today for us, well, they're not throwing physical rocks at us, no, but you might lose your job over this. You know what? You may lose friends over this. You may have people in your family oppose you over this. You want to stand up and have an ambitious Christian life? Great people? Yeah, well, there'll be great suffering that goes along with that. It's going to happen. Well, how do you handle all that? Well, you need to be heartened. Number two, jot this down on your worksheet if you would. Be heartened by your future compensation. Do you think there's any perks that come along with being great in God's kingdom? There are. Be heartened by that. Because God in eternity is going to praise and glorify and exalt his servants. And those that have been willing to go through the jeers and the hard times in the Christian life, those who are considered last on earth will be first in heaven. That there was something going to be added to their eternity that was going to make it all worth it. Turn with me to Luke chapter 16. Luke chapter 16. Letter A. Now again, the context here is what we're going to get if we compare faithfulness now and God's reward later. And he says this, there is something called riches in the eternal state. True riches. I love the phrase. How can you get a better resurrection? Well, more true riches would be good. Verse 12. And if you've been trustworthy with someone else's property, if you've been godly, if you've been ambitious about doing things for God with that property, then here's the deal. If you haven't been trustworthy, who's going to give you property of your own? God says, care about eternity. How do I do that? I have ambitious faith, and I step out and do something great for God. I distinguish myself now because here's heroes. He richly rewards them with riches and, let's letter B, and property. And that's real. I mean, this is a real thing. Called eternity, the New Jerusalem. You're going to live there. Not talking about this earth, not talking about money down here. Can't serve God and money. Let's serve God, and then God will entrust us with property of our own. Okay, what do we got? A and B, we got riches and property. Let's go to Matthew chapter 19 and pick up a couple more. Matthew chapter 19. Take a look at verse number 28. Jesus said, I tell you the truth, at the renewal of all things, when the Son of Man sits on his glorious throne, that's what we're talking about here, the eternal state, when I get my resurrected body, you who have followed me, now he's speaking specifically to the 12 apostles. He says, you will sit on 12 thrones judging the 12 tribes of Israel. Judging in the Old Testament concept was you were a leader. Let's call it this letter C. Let's call it power or responsibilities, because you will have a level of power in the kingdom. And then he turns to us, basically, not the 12. Let's look at verse number 29, though, to go to letter D. Everyone who has left houses, we've already dealt with property, brothers, sisters, or father, or mother, or children, or fields for my sake. Now, it's sandwiched between houses and fields. And in between are all these relationships. It says, if you've done that for my sake, and that takes ambitious faith to leave all that for God's sake, then you'll receive 100 times as much and you'll inherit eternal life. Now here's the deal. We've already dealt with property. If you're willing to sacrifice for the sake of ambitious faith and the pain that it costs you is maybe a home or some property or money or whatever, you're going to get 100 times as much there in the kingdom. But also sandwiched in the middle are all these words of close relationships. Brother, sisters, father, mother, children. If because of your ambitious faith for Christ, those relationships are strained and you know you're doing the right thing, you're stepping out for God, and there are people that are going, oh, you're really disappointing me or whatever, there's problems there and there's strain and there's hurt. The Bible says you'll get 100 times as much. Let's put that down as letter D, relationships. Relationships. It'd be great to have a lot of relationships and a lot of friends there. One more, Matthew 20. You don't even need to write, you don't even need to turn there, but at least write it down, because you remember what they were asking for there? Can please my son sit one at your right hand and one at your left? Now, what's the point of that? Well, because in an ancient monarchy, whoever sat at the right and the left, those were the prestigious places. That was about reputation. Here's the deal. In the kingdom, there is an opportunity for you to have a better reputation. And so let's put that one down. Number 5, reputation. Riches, property, power, relationships, and reputation. Now back to our passage, Hebrews 11. That was a long foundational statement to say this, that there were people, verse number 35, tortured, refused to be released because in their mind, they thought, maybe I can get a better resurrection out of this. Maybe because of this pain, if I'm willing to endure it, I will be better off in the kingdom. What possibly could they be thinking about? Well, I think things like this, eternal riches, property of my own, real power or responsibility in the kingdom, taking charge of many things, multiplicity of deep and meaningful relationships in the kingdom, and reputation, which, by the way, is not just heaven's side, it's also earth's side if you look down to verse number 38. Because in the middle of this list of people that have suffered so greatly, he steps out and says, you know what? These were the great people. The world wasn't worthy of them. What fantastic people these were. These are men and women who are to be honored. Now, we're not in heaven hearing that. We're on earth reading that. And you know what? For us, we read those stories and we think, those guys were pretty bold. Joshua, man, he went out there and bold and courageous. Man, he's a hero. Moses, Abraham. Let's just put this as a subpoint to the compensation. Okay, we got a package for eternity, a better resurrection, but there's also something you get here and now, and that is a godly reputation. And is that worth anything here and now? I think it is. I think it's a good thing. Bible says, you know, a good name is better than great riches. And you know what? Even on earth, it would be good for me to be able to be seen by those, my descendants even, as we talked about earlier, when I leave behind a legacy, I want my grandkids to say, you know what? There's a godly example for me. There's a Hebrews 11 being written every generation. You realize that. And the people that know you, I wonder if you're on that list. I know it's an earthbound hall of fame, but I think in the earthbound hall of fame, as it relates to faith in Christ, ambitious faith, I want to be on that list for the people around me. Ah, oh, that sounds ungodly. Okay, read your Bibles, because it's all over the place. Paul says this, follow me as I follow Christ. Does he not say that? He says, you know my faith, imitate my faith. And he's not ashamed of that. He's not afraid of that. I would like my grandkids to say, I want to imitate his faith. He was ambitious about his faith. I hope the same for you. That's a reason for me to say, you know what? Whatever level of greatness we can achieve as Christians, let's put up with the difficulty of it and just recognize the great suffering, whatever. I'll be heartened by my future compensation, which will not only come in heaven, which that's the primary thing. That's why we spend 80% of the time on that. But I think there's also a little bit of a perk here on earth, because it will be a great thing for those who come after us, to look at our generation that was ambitious about their faith. I'd like to have that be a part of the future compensation that we receive, even here and now. Verses 39 and 40. Hebrews chapter 11, yeah, I am heartened by my future compensation, but there's another level of encouragement that comes in almost a difficult to define form. As a matter of fact, he doesn't spell it out for us here. We have to read between the lines in verses 39 and 40, but we get it. And we understand the whole book of Hebrews is about this transition from Old Covenant to New Covenant. We're talking to Hebrew Christians who have a lot of baggage as it relates to the Old Covenant. And he's saying there's something better now. The shadows have passed. He says in verse 39, all of these were commended for their faith, yet none of them had received the promise. What had been promised to them, the promise to them. See, and what was the promise? Ultimately, they had the same problems that we have, and that is that they recognized they were sinful people and couldn't relate to their Creator. They needed a fix. That's why their worship services every week involved a barbecue. You recognize what that was all about, right? We killed an animal to show that we needed, really, some kind of intermediate. We needed some kind of atonement. And if God was going to look on us as holy, he had to take our sin and put it on something else. And so we had the scapegoat, and we had the bulls and the lambs and the goats being sacrificed. And it was all about a reminder that because of their death, symbolically, we could live. But it was all a fuzzy picture for them, wasn't it? I mean, for them, it was just a future somehow. God will atone for our sin. We know these are symbols, but it's a shadowy figure of something future. Verse 40, but God had planned something better for us so that only together with us they would be made perfect. Now, how are they made perfect? How are they made right? Because they are redeemed by Jesus Christ. What was their view of Christ? It's out there somewhere. The prophets talk about it. The suffering servant, the coming anointed one, the great king who's perfect and we don't fully understand and the Lord won't, you know, put him in the ground. I don't get it, but it's coming and God's going to fix our problem. And you say the word Jesus or Yeshua, and they think back to Joshua. You say Yeshua in the new covenant, and you think of the Lamb of God that takes away the sin of the world. You say the word Galilee, and they think, oh yeah, that's up there in the northern part of the tribes that helps define the tribe of Dan, and yeah, whatever, Galilee. And you say Galilee to us, and we think ministry of Christ. We think the Decapolis, we think the Capernaum, we think of Jesus walking on water, we think of Jesus calling his disciples, we think of Jesus on the shore building a breakfast of broiled fish for Peter saying, do you love me? And we picture something completely different. You say the word Golgotha, and they say, half of them say never heard of it. Some say, well, I think that Aramaics call that little place over there Golgotha, the skull, I think. Yeah, whatever, kind of play, we try to avoid that hill. You say Golgotha to a new covenant believer, what do you think? The place where your sins and mine were nailed to the cross, in the shadow of the Temple Mount. You say Mount of Olives. Yeah, I know that. It's off to the east of the Temple Mount, near where Solomon built his temple. Think of us. You think of the angels saying, just as you saw him ascend, he'll come back just the same way. Right here, Mount of Olives. Do you see how different this is for us? The focus of our faith can be crystal clear if we know our Bibles. We can say, this is what it's all about. Hebrews chapter 12. Let's look at this really quick. Hebrews chapter 12. This is something the old covenant saints couldn't do. And once you find that, if you can do three things at once, jot this down. Number three, you and I need to be encouraged by Christ. We have the anointed one in our memory banks. We know Jesus. They heard the teachings about a future coming Messiah. We have a focal point. We have a place to put our gaze. Hebrews 12, 1, since we're surrounded by such a great cloud of witnesses, and we are, we just got done with Hebrews 11, and it's amazing the people that are templates of ambitious faith for us. Let us throw off everything that hinders, and the sin that so easily entangles us, which, by the way, is the whole theme for chapter 12. And let us do what? Let us run with endurance or perseverance, the race that is marked out for us. Now, you could say in the Old Covenant, period, done. Hey, Moses, Abraham, Isaac, look at those guys. Now run the course that's set out for you. Stop sinning and let's make a difference for Christ. But he goes on for us. Old covenant saints couldn't do this. Underline this. And let us fix our eyes on Jesus. Okay. Now Jesus, by the time the book of Hebrews was written, Jesus is gone. He's ascended to heaven. He's not talking about our physical eyeballs looking at somebody. Jesus is gone. He sent the Spirit now into our lives. And what he's saying is get your focal point in your mind on Christ. Fix your eyes on Jesus, who, by the way, you want to talk about ambitious faith, he is the author and he is the perfecter of our faith. And then you want to talk about Bible stories. Who for the joy set before him endured the cross, scorning its shame, and he sat down at the right hand of the throne of God. And in that picture is the entire ministry of Christ. And you and I, if you've been to Sunday school, if you've read your Bibles, can flood with a volume of examples from the life of Christ. And that is our focal point is fixed on Christ as it motivates us to walk our path. We're empowered by that. Old Testament saints, by the way, couldn't do that. They couldn't, verse number 3, consider him who endured such opposition from sinful men so that they wouldn't grow weary and lose heart. But we can do that because we know exactly about Christ's temptations. We know about the pinnacle of the temple. We know about in the desert and fasting. We know about him being opposed and smitten and smacked on the face by Roman soldiers. We understand that. They don't get that. All they knew is that it was a coming atonement. I've said it many times with the Old Covenant saints. This was a credit card for them. Their sin was paid for on credit. Ours is paid for on a debit card. It's out of the riches of Christ. I'd much rather be looking back at the cross than having some fuzzy picture through the prophets prophesying of the future Christ. Now think about that. Do you take advantage of that, full advantage of that? We should. And then we should stand back and say, man, we're blessed. You want to talk about the opportunities for ambitious faith? Here's a big line coming up. You want to talk about opportunities for ambitious faith. With Christ as your focus, you and I have more potential than anybody we read about in chapter 11. You and I have more potential than anybody we read about in chapter 11 because we have a focal point, Jesus Christ. And that for us ought to be more than encouraging. It ought to be a power boost for us to say, we're going to stand up for Christ. We're going to stand up for the kingdom. We're going to do something great and ambitious for the kingdom of God. 13 weeks, one point, and that is, what are you and I going to do for Christ with our lives? You'll be mediocre, or are you going to step out of the mediocrity, and are you going to stand up and say, I'm investing in eternity, I'm going to live for the glory of God, I'm not going to be just a floater in the Christian life, just kind of going with the flow, I'm going to step up, and I'm going to do something for God. It's what the series has been about. Do not be a hearer of the word who does nothing but hears it and says, well, that's interesting. Bible says if you do that, you deceive yourself. God wants, in this church and every other church that preaches the word, he wants people to be doers of the word. What's it going to be for you? It's all about this moment. What are you going to do? Let's do something for God. Let's not be content with just kind of going along with it. Let's step out. Let's step up. Let's be ambitious about our faith. Let's talk to God for a minute about it. We've been talking about ambitious faith. I assume there's been some challenge here, been some templates that we can get motivated and inspired by, but it all comes down to what are we going to do? Bible says, you know what, you can be someone who hears all of this, and if you are and you don't do anything about it, you're like the foolish man who builds his life on the sand. But if you're willing to put this stuff into practice, he who hears my words and puts them into practice, I'll tell you what he's like, Jesus said. He's like the wise man who built his house on the rock. And when the storms came, you know what? Nothing happened. When the floodwaters rose, the house was still there. That thing was solid. You and I, we want to have that kind of solid reality when we get into the kingdom of God. Here's the deal. We've got to be doers of the word. What are you and I going to do for Christ? I know you've been thinking about it. We've been putting it right there. Not going to be mediocre. Maybe a job change for you. Maybe a geographical move for you. Maybe a volunteerism for some kind of ministry that you've been afraid to jump into. Take the step and let's do it. Talk to God about it. God, we thank you for Hebrews chapter 11. You end on a note that's sobering, that the greatness comes at a cost, that we cannot be great in the kingdom of God without suffering greatly. Give us the courage, the boldness, the strength, the hupomene, the perseverance to endure it. Not only to endure it, but to be heartened by the fact that we have opportunity for a better resurrection and a great reputation that our grandkids and our great-grandkids can say there was someone that didn't just survive. There was someone that was interested in thriving for the kingdom of God. And Lord, please, as we'll learn in Hebrews 12, let us get our gaze, the focal point of our mind, fixed on Christ. What an incredible opportunity we have with the anchor of our soul being Christ himself. What an opportunity we have to step out in faith with ambitious faith, to take a risk and put our hearts and our future and our lives and our families in your hands and to say, we're stepping out. We're going to do something aggressive for the kingdom of God. And I know for many people, that feeling of palpitation and anxiety, it's based on just fulfilling their calling, maybe signing up for something, maybe get involved in a ministry. Could be something that you've been nagging at them about. Their heart has been pricked by your spirit. They've been pressed and they've been convicted. And God, I just pray that today would be a turning point. We want to be useful in the kingdom. And God, I just humbly pray that because of our focus on Hebrews 11 and all that you've taught us in this text, there might be some people here who end up in your hall of fame, who are people that in the kingdom you acknowledge, that their names are inscribed somewhere. It's not just in the book of life. That's great. We all start there. That's fantastic. But God, do something here in these people. Let there be a handful that are great in the kingdom of God, that are distinguished. God, and I pray that because of your work in our hearts, that we'd be motivated to do it with a kind of passion and zeal that wouldn't have otherwise been a part of our spirit. So thanks for the investment in us trying to figure out, think through, take this passage apart and understand it. We love you, God, for speaking to us consistently week after week in the study of your word. Now, God, I pray we put it to work in Jesus' name. Amen.
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5: I'm Steve O'Dell with Mission Network News. Yesterday, Iran-backed Houthis claimed responsibility for striking an oil tanker in the Red Sea. The attack risks drawing Saudi Arabia deeper into the U.S.-Iran conflict. Heart for Iran's Edwin Abnu says it's part of a bigger picture.
6: For decades, Iran and Saudi Arabia have been locked in a regional cold war, usually fighting through proxies in places like Yemen, Syria, Lebanon, and Iraq. Saudi Arabia worked hard to stay out of the current war. But Iran's missiles and drone attacks, along with the Houthi strikes on Saudi shipping, are pulling Riyadh back in again.
5: Ordinary Iranians continue to pay for Iran's proxy wars with their finances and freedoms. And they're desperate for truth. Heart for Iran uses satellite broadcasts to spread the gospel in Iran. Pray that people find peace in Christ. And air raid sirens, drone nets, and living underground have become regular life for kids in Ukraine. 4 years into the Russia-Ukraine war, children are looking for any sense of normalcy and hope. Eric Mock with the Slavic Gospel Association says that is why they put on summer camps.
7: These summer camps become islands of peace.
5: In one camp near Odessa, a pastor gave kids post-it notes to write what troubled their hearts. They took these notes and stuck them on a wooden cross.
7: Over 100 kids in the middle of a camp of about 120 kids dropped down on their knees and cried out to Jesus.
5: Many of the moms made prayers of faith in Christ. After the camps are done, local churches will continue to minister to families. 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I'm Steve O'Dell.
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11: In Mark chapter 5, Jairus came to Jesus desperate to save his dying daughter. But before they arrived, the news came, "Your daughter is dead." Mourners had already filled the house. Jesus stunned the crowd by saying, "She's not dead, but asleep," and they laughed. Verse 40 says, Jesus put them all outside, only allowing the girl's parents and three disciples to stay. Why? Because faith and unbelief don't mix. One will always drive out the other. Would Jesus invite you into the room? Hebrews 11:6 says, "Without faith it is impossible to please God." I want to be where Jesus is working. I want to see lives changed and miracles unfold. Don't let doubt keep you outside the room. Let God deepen your faith so you don't miss what He wants to do in your life.
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13: Psalm 23, of course, is about what God does for His people. And like all of the Bible, it points us to the Lord Jesus Christ. David said, "The Lord is my shepherd." And when Jesus Christ came into the world, He said, "I am the good shepherd." So this series then is going to remind us of all that is ours in the Lord Jesus Christ.
2: Welcome to Open the Bible with Pastor Colin Smith. I'm Steve Hiller. Glad you're with us as we continue a message we began last time called "He Owns Me." And Colin, what does belong to us when we are in Jesus?
13: Well, it is the most marvelous thing, isn't it, to be able to say, "The Lord is my shepherd," to be wholly owned by the Son of God.
2: Yeah.
13: And this wonderful psalm makes it clear that when you belong to the Son of God, He will always lead you. He will always restore you. He will always guard you. He will always feed you. And He will always love you.
14: And these five themes, these five certainties, these five wonderful gifts that the shepherd always gives to his sheep, these are ours in Jesus Christ. I love, Steve, the fact that you don't have to do anything to make them happen. When the Lord is your shepherd, these are the things that he does for you, and you can count on them. And that's why this psalm is so wonderfully encouraging, I think, and why we come back to it again and again. And I'm so glad we have the opportunity to delve into it again today.
15: Well, let's do that. Grab your Bible and join us in Psalm 23 as we continue the message, He Owns Me. Here is Pastor Colin.
13: Karen and I have been watching a series on television called This Farming Life. I think we've actually got rather hooked on it, and the scenes of various parts of Scotland and the life of smallholding farmers in that part of the world. And one of the features of life in the farming year is the sheep auctions that regularly take place. Farmers will show up at these large sheep auctions, and they will buy rams or tups, as they're sometimes referred to, for breeding the next generation of sheep, or they will buy ewes in order simply to add to and grow their flock. And it's quite fascinating, you know, seeing these large markets and these multiple pens with all of these sheep. And the potential buyers will walk round before the auction and have a look at the sheep and decide which ones they're going to bid for and how much they are going to bid. Now think about this. The Lord Jesus Christ himself has purchased you. And the price he paid for the purchase is his own precious blood. You are not your own. You are bought with a price. And because you are bought with a price, the Lord is your shepherd. And that is why you will not want. What you need will be given to you because the shepherd laid down his own life in order to make you his own. And having given his very self to purchase you, you can be sure that he will give you all that you need. Isn't that the logic of Romans in chapter 8 and verse 32? That he who did not spare his own son but freely gave him up for us all, how will he not also along with him graciously give us all things? You have been bought into the flock of God by the precious blood of Christ. And you have been born into the flock of God. It's fascinating to me that Peter, immediately after stating so wonderfully that we have been ransomed, we have been purchased, he then goes on to say that we've been born. You have been born again, not of perishable seed, but of imperishable through the living and enduring word of God. Here's what happened. Not only is it true that the Lord Jesus Christ shed his blood for you 2,000 years ago, but at some point in your life, you may not be able to discern especially what it was, but here's what has happened in your life and experience. The Holy Spirit brooded over your dead soul like he brooded over the dark waters in the creation. And he brought you to new life. He opened your eyes to the glory of the Lord Jesus Christ, awakened you to your need of a Savior. He brought you to faith. He changed you from the inside out, giving you a new desire to leave behind a life of sin and follow hard after the Lord Jesus Christ. And not only has he brought you to this new life, he sustains this new life in you. You've had so many doubts and fears. You still have so many unanswered questions. You have so many sins and so many failings, and yet still you love Christ, and still the Lord is your shepherd. Having bought you, and then having birthed you, the shepherd is utterly and entirely committed to you, lives with you, and you are the constant focus of his care and attention. So do you see that this psalm is very wonderfully not only about the Lord, but it's also about the relationship that you have with the Lord as a believer in the Lord Jesus Christ? You can say with David, the Lord is my shepherd, He makes me lie down in green pastures. He leads me beside still waters. He restores my soul. Thank God for that. He leads me in paths of righteousness. And even though I walk through the valley of the shadow of death, I'm going to fear no evil because you're with me. And your rod and your staff, they comfort me. You prepare a table before me in the presence of my enemies. You anoint my head with oil. My cup overflows. Surely goodness and mercy is going to follow me all the days of my life, and I'm going to dwell in the house of the Lord forever. Now, do you see that this psalm then is especially a psalm for believers? It's all about how rich we are when we are in this relationship with Jesus Christ, in which he wholly owns us because he bought us and birthed us, and he then is our shepherd. This is a psalm for believers. The Lord is my shepherd. Now, I have an old book, nearly 100 years old now, by a Scottish pastor by the name of John McNeill. And John McNeill preached on Psalm 23 all over the world. And what was very striking to him was this, that as he traveled the world and preached in different countries, he found that many people came to faith in the Lord Jesus Christ through his preaching of Psalm 23. And this struck him as being rather odd, because Psalm 23 clearly is all about the relationship that a believer has with the Lord. And yet, when he preached Psalm 23, people were converted. Unbelieving people came to believe. Now, this is what he wrote about that, and I think it's very significant. He says, "I have often been surprised to find the converting power under God of a portion of Scripture so evidently belonging to believers." He then says, "The sinner's mouth begins to water when you dwell on the blessedness of those who are in the fold." In his reaction to that, he begins to evangelize himself and gets to the shepherd without you. Do you see what he's saying? When you describe the richness of what belongs to those who are in Christ, the Holy Spirit can use that to make the mouth of an unbeliever begin to water and say, "I wish that was mine." And then he or she finds their way to faith in the Lord Jesus Christ.
15: 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Here's Pastor Colin.
13: So I have two aims for this series. I already told you the first one is to encourage all who belong to Christ to be able to say, you know, I really am.

0: happen to sinners who choose to be their own God is that when they die, ahead of them is a dark hell in which they will be utterly alone forever and forever. But David is not on his own. He can say, "The Lord is my shepherd." They'll die. But the worst that will happen to sinners who choose to be their own God, happen to sheep without a shepherd, is that they die. But the worst that will happen to sinners who choose to be their own God is that when they die, ahead of them is a dark hell in which they will be utterly alone forever and forever. But David is not on his own. He can say, "The Lord is my shepherd. The Lord owns mercy, will follow me all the days of my life, and when I die, I will not go into outer darkness. My shepherd will welcome me home, and I will dwell in the house of the Lord forever." Friends, what a marvelous thing it is to be wholly owned by the Son of God. To know that you are his, in life, in death, forever. To know that you've been bought and that you've been born into this flock. To know that he owns you. And because he owns you, he will lead you, he will restore you, he will protect you, he will feed you, he will love you forever. And even the darkest valley is made safe for you by his presence, and you have a glorious eternal future in his home. The Heidelberg Catechism, an old document from a previous century that teaches the Christian faith in the form of questions and answers, begins with this very important question and a very important answer. Question: what is your only comfort in life and in death? And the answer? That I am not my own. Now, do you see that that is the exact opposite of the way that the world thinks? Life will be good if I'm my own. If I'm in charge, if I'm my own master, the captain of my fate, and all the rest of it. Heidelberg Catechism says the greatest comfort in life and in death is this: that I'm not my own, but that I belong, body and soul, in life and in death, to my faithful Savior, Jesus Christ. The Lord is my shepherd. That's what it says. And because the Lord is my shepherd, here's what inevitably follows: I shall not want. Now, in these last moments, think about this with me. David carried an enormous weight of responsibility on his shoulders. He grew up as a shepherd, but God's great calling on his life was to be a king. And when he became king, his task was to unite a chronically divided nation. He had to shepherd the people of God. And in 2 Samuel chapter 5, the tribes of Israel come to David and they say, "We are your bone and your flesh. And the Lord has said to you, you shall shepherd my people Israel." So David was called as the king to shepherd the flock of God. How could he do that? I mean, how could David lead God's people? How could David protect God's people? How could he restore God's people? How could he feed God's people? How could he love God's people? Question: David, how in all the world are you going to shepherd the flock of God? Answer: because the Lord is my shepherd. And what he has called me to do for others, he himself will do for me. Now, you think about that in regards to your own life in these last moments. God has put responsibility on your shoulders. How are you going to discharge it? Other people look to you for leadership. Here you are, you're a parent. And you have the responsibility of raising these little children with wisdom. How in the world are you going to do that in this world? You have responsibility for parents. You've been given trust in your employment. You're going to have to make decisions that will affect the lives of other people. You're a shepherd. You have a duty of care. How in the world are you going to carry this responsibility, and how are you going to discharge this duty? Listen, you can shepherd others because the Lord Himself will shepherd you. You will be able to restore and refresh others as the Lord restores and refreshes you. You will be able to provide for others as the Lord provides for you. You will be able to keep on loving others as the Lord keeps on loving you. And that is why David says, now the Lord is my shepherd, that's why I shall not want. It is the inevitable consequence. This is the logic of faith. If the Lord is your shepherd, it follows inevitably, irrevocably, that I shall not want. You will face hard decisions where it is very difficult to know the way. But you know what? The Lord is your shepherd and He will lead you in right paths. And you will have times when you feel depleted. But you know the Lord is your shepherd and He will restore your soul. You will have times when you face great opposition and you will look evil in the face and it will be frightening, but the Lord is your shepherd and He will protect you. And when you face the dark valley of death, the Lord will be your shepherd. He will walk with you. And on the other side, you will dwell in His house forever. Brothers and sisters, isn't it the most marvelous thing in the world to be wholly owned by the Son of God? For you to be able to go into this week and say, the Lord is my shepherd, and because He's my shepherd, I have all that I need. The King of love my shepherd is, whose goodness faileth never. I nothing lack if I am His, and He is mine. Forever.
1: 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It's part of a series called The Lord is My Shepherd. And maybe He's not your shepherd today, but maybe as you've been listening to Pastor Colin talk about what could be yours if He were your shepherd, you're ready to begin a relationship with Him. I hope you'll contact us here at Open the Bible, talk with one of our staff members about beginning a relationship with Jesus. Our toll-free number is 1-877-OPEN-365. That's 1-877-673-6365. Well, Open the Bible is a listener-supported ministry. It is your generosity that allows us to bring you Pastor Colin's teaching each day. And as you give a gift to Open the Bible this month, we want to say thank you by sending you a copy of a book written by Brad Weatherall called Save to Sin No More. And Colin, who is Brad Weatherall and why should we read this book?
0: Well, you know, I've often said that we should choose books not by the title, but by the author. And the reason for that, of course, is that when you read a book, you're actually reading a person. You're reading what has come out of that person. So who has written a book is really very, very important. And I'm just so glad to have the opportunity to introduce Brad Weatherall. His name may not be widely known. He is my successor as the senior pastor of the Orchard Evangelical Free Church. I've served that church for 30 years. I've worked with Brad for more than 15. I stepped down from being the senior pastor just over a year ago to focus full-time on the ministry of Open the Bible. And so Brad is someone that I feel very, very close to and very, very confident in. He has a deep, authentic walk with the Lord. That's always the first thing you want to know about someone who you're going to read. He has a wonderful gift of preaching and a wonderful gift of writing. This is his first book, and he's chosen to write on a subject that he studied very deeply, and it's this wonderful truth of union with Christ. I think this, Steve, may be the most important and least understood doctrine in all of the Bible. People often kind of look a bit quizzical. Union with Christ, what's that? Well, folks are going to love this compelling and clear introduction to what I think is one of the most encouraging truths in all of the Christian life.
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3: With SRN News, I'm Jason Walker. Wisconsin, the latest state where the battle over the direction of the Democratic Party will play out. The state's primary for governor will be decided next Tuesday and features a very progressive socialist, Francesca Wong, against Milwaukee County Executive David Crowley. He has been endorsed by the governor. Even as hopes increase that a deal on the Strait of Hormuz could be imminent, attacks on shipping in the region continue. More from correspondent Charles de Ledesma.
4: Iran and Oman are inching toward a deal to reopen the disputed Strait of Hormuz and potentially bring an end to the war. The emerging agreement calls for ships to enter the Persian Gulf through an Iranian-controlled route and exit through a route controlled by Oman, two regional officials have told the AP. Meanwhile, the Iranian-backed Houthi rebels claimed on Wednesday they'd fired ballistic missiles toward a Saudi oil tanker called the Wafa in the Red Sea. A military spokesman for the Houthis saying the vessel was targeted in the northern Red Sea area off the Saudi port city of Yanbu. There's been no immediate comment from Saudi Arabia. I'm Charles de Ledesma.
3: In New Mexico, authorities there suing the Department of Justice and Acting Attorney General Todd Blanche, saying the federal government has blocked it from carrying out its own investigation, that into the Jeffrey Epstein sex crimes. New Mexico AG Raul Torres.
5: We have been forced to file an action against the United States Department of Justice and Acting Attorney General Todd Blanche for their continued refusal to provide unrestricted and unredacted access to the complete Epstein file.
3: This is SRN News. Arkansas family filing suit against Grok.
6: The artificial intelligence program is being blamed for helping spread child pornography. The Arkansas mom and dad say a photographer used Grok to turn innocent photos he took of their 10-year-old daughter and other kids into child porn. The photographer has been arrested and charged with 200 counts of making indecent images of kids. But the parents say the AI company shares responsibility and should be punished too. Michael Harrington reporting.
3: Well, one of Scouting America's biggest gatherings has eliminated dedicated spaces for the LGBT youth as the organization faces pressure from the Pentagon to pull back its support for the gay agenda. Changes in last week's National Jamboree reflect shifts made by Scouting America since War Secretary Pete Hegseth drew attention to the organization's woke policies. In fact, Scouting America has lost thousands of its members. This is SRN News. Department of Health and Human Services beginning the process of decertifying and shutting down Kentucky's primary organ donation group due to severe safety issues. Health Secretary Robert F. Kennedy Jr.
7: I'm announcing that HHS has begun the decertification of Network for Hope, the organ procurement organization serving Kentucky and parts of Indiana, Ohio, and West Virginia. We reached this decision after extensive reviews by CMS and HRSA, found persistent patient safety failures despite repeated oversight, repeated warnings, corrective action plans, and multiple opportunities to improve.
3: Dr. Erica Schwartz has been confirmed by the Senate. She's the new director of the CDC. Her resume includes medical and law degrees. More details, srnnews.com.
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9: Man and woman are equal in worth before God, but they've been designed with divine differences.
10: Now, gentlemen, I want you to learn that a woman is different from a man other than merely physically different. 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God made her different. And if you don't learn to adjust to that, you're headed for big trouble.
9: Welcome to Love Worth Finding, featuring the profound truth of the gospel simply stated in the messages of Adrian Rogers. Last week, we began a series called Super Glue for the Family, offering insights and lessons on how to turn our homes into little colonies of heaven. God's plan for marriage is for man and woman to become one flesh, totally together as one. In order to be this intimate, men and women must have constant, healthy communication. If you have your Bible, turn to 1 Peter chapter 3, and we'll begin in verse 7. As Adrian Rogers shares four steps we can take in our marriages toward total togetherness.
10: Now, would you take God's holy word, please, and turn to 1 Peter chapter 3, and in a moment we're going to begin reading in verse 7. We're talking today about husbands and wives and the relationship of husbands and wives, and the title of the message is Total Togetherness. That is how to achieve intimacy in marriage. And you're going to find out that the scripture is addressed today primarily to the husband, because I believe it is the wives who desire intimacy more than the man. And we men sometimes are so, pardon me, fellas, stupid. We don't understand the needs of a wife, and really our own deepest needs. God's plan for marriage is that man and woman become one. That means total intimacy. It is not merely talking about physical union, but it is talking about intellectual, psychological, emotional, as well as physical dwelling together as husband and wife, total togetherness. All right? Let's see what God's Word has to say about how to achieve that unity in marriage. I begin reading here in verse 7, "Likewise, ye husbands." Now, he's already spoken to the wives, and then he begins to speak to the husbands. And he says, "Likewise, ye husbands, dwell with them according to knowledge, giving honor unto the wife as unto the weaker vessel, and as being heirs together of the grace of life, that your prayers be not hindered. Finally, be ye all of one mind, having compassion one of another. Love as brethren, be pitiful, be courteous, not rendering evil for evil, or railing for railing, but contrariwise blessing, knowing that ye are thereunto called, that ye should inherit a blessing." Now go back to verse 7 and look at that word dwell. Husbands, dwell with them. The word dwell in the Greek language literally means to house together, to live together in the same house. It comes from two Greek words which mean house and with are to live with in the same house. That is intimacy. It literally means letting somebody else into your life. Now, this matter of intimacy, as I have said, is more than physical. It involves the total person. It primarily involves this matter of communication. Husbands and wives, as we've already said, have such a difficulty communicating. One woman went to her lawyer and said, "My husband wants to divorce me." The lawyer says, "Does he have any grounds?" Well, she said, "He has about 20 acres. "Oh, no," he said, "I don't mean that." Said, "Does he have a grudge?" She said, "A what?" He said, "A grudge." She said, "No, but he has a carport." He said, "Say, what is your problem anyway?" "Oh," she said, "he says we can't communicate." I understand why. Communication, dear friend, is right at the center of this thing called intimacy. And there's all kinds of communication. We need to communicate emotionally to tell the other person how we feel. We need to communicate intellectually to tell the other person how we think. We need to communicate socially to tell the other person what we like to do. We need to communicate physically. As a matter of fact, in marriage, when husband and wife come together physically, the Bible uses this terminology, that thus and such a person knew his wife. Isn't that strange to talk about the physical act of marriage as knowing someone? But sex is a form of communication that says, "I love you." It's a way of saying, "I love you," that cannot be put into words. It is total intimacy. Now, dear friend, marriage comes to its fullest, its happiest, its most wonderful state when we achieve total, total togetherness. Total intimacy in marriage. I see in our passage before us four things. Four steps to total intimacy, total togetherness in marriage. And the very first of these is what I want to call thoughtfulness. Now, the Bible says here, "Husbands, dwell with your wives according to knowledge." That is, dwell with your wives thoughtfully according to knowledge. Actually, we could translate it this way: live together in the same house with good sense. Literally. Live together, soon oiko, dwell in the same house with good sense, according to knowledge. So many husbands are so stupid. One man watched a football game on Friday night, watched two football games on Saturday, two on Sunday. His wife said to him, "I think you love football more than you love me." He said, "Yes, but you're ahead of basketball." "That's living dangerously, sir." According to knowledge. Learn something about a wife. What does it mean to live with a car according to knowledge? You get a new automobile, what do? You read the manual. You see what kind of oil it takes, what kind of fuel it takes, what the air pressure in the tires is going to be. You watch the gauges, and the gauges indicate the needs of that car. I was driving my automobile, and a gauge came on that said, "Check the oil pressure." I immediately went into a service station and said, "Would you check the oil pressure?" Because the gauge said, "This car has a need." And if I want that car to serve me, I have to pay attention to the needs of that car. And God's Word is the manual, and our wife is constantly sending signals. But many of us don't read the manual, and we pay no attention to the signals. We pay more attention to our automobiles, many of the men do, than they do to their own wives. They do not live with their wife according to knowledge. Now, gentlemen, I want you to learn that a woman is different from a man other than merely physically different. She is psychologically and emotionally different, and God made her different on purpose. She is designed differently by her manufacturer. God made her different from you. And if you try to make her just like you, or you think that you're going to give to her exactly what you would like to have, you're going to make a big mistake. Friends, she is different. She's equal to you, but different. And we need to learn that equality is not sameness. God made her different. And if you don't learn to adjust to that, you're headed for big trouble. I heard of some ships that were out on maneuver and maneuvering at night, and word came to the captain, said, "Captain, ahead of us, there's a large mass. And he said, well, send them a message. They said, what should we tell them? He said, you tell them to alter their course 10 degrees to the north. And they sent out the message, alter your course 10 degrees to the north. The message came back and said, you alter your course 10 degrees to the south. The captain said, send this message. I'm the captain. I said, alter your course 10 degrees to the north. The message came back, said, I'm a seaman first class. You alter your course 10 degrees to the south. The captain was angry. He said, tell them that I'm in a battleship to alter their course 10 degrees to the north. The message came back and said, I am a lighthouse. You alter your course 10 degrees to the south. My friend, listen. The man that doesn't learn to adjust is headed for a collision in his marriage. I mean, there's some things you couldn't change your wife these ways if she wanted you to. She couldn't change if she wanted to. This is the way that God has made her. I want to tell you she's different. I want to mention four or five ways that a woman is different from a man. If you're going to live with your wife according to knowledge, you're going to have to learn these ways that she is different, and she's different by design. For example, God has designed the man to be the leader or the initiator, and God has designed the woman to be the responder. Over and over again, the Bible says the husband is to be the head of the wife. That is, the head is what initiates. The head is what gives leadership. The man is designed to lead, the woman is designed to respond, and therefore the man is to be the initiator. Take the analogy again of Christ and the church. We love Him because He first loved us. God is the one, through the Lord Jesus, who has initiated that love, and correspondingly, God has made the male to be the initiator, and God has made the woman to be the responder. Now, this doesn't mean, of course, that the man is the boss in the home, but it does mean that he's to lead. And most women have a sense of insecurity when the husband does not lead. Now, if the husband does not lead, many times a woman will take over the leadership. But when she does take over the leadership, she always thinks less of her husband, and she always thinks less of herself. Mister, are you leading in your home? Are you leading? If you're not leading, you're failing. And what we so many times call a bossy wife is really just a failing husband. God made the man to be the initiator. He made the woman to be the responder. Second difference. Not only should men and women realize that they're different in the fact that the man is to be the initiator and the woman is to be the responder, but men and women think different. Men tend to think logically. Women tend to think emotionally. Now, wait just a moment, ladies. I'm not saying that the man's way of thinking is better. It is different. I'm certainly not saying that the man is smarter than the woman. But they come at problems differently. And a woman, many times, will lead with her emotions. She will tell you how she feels about a situation. And the husband will say, now, wait a minute. Stop. What are you saying? Line it out to me. 1, 2, 3, 4. When he says that, she will begin to criticize him and say that he is harsh, that he is uncaring, that he is insensitive, he is unfeeling, he is logically cold. He will accuse her of being, if he's not careful, unreasonable, illogical, and if he gets mad enough, he'll call her stupid, which she is not. She just comes at the problem differently. Now, fellas, you need to understand that about the female psyche. Joyce tells me, Adrian, don't listen to what I say. Listen for what I mean. That's frustrating, guys. It really is. But you have to do that. Now, men want objective solutions to a problem. But a woman, when she's faced with a problem, she'll think about the people within that problem and begin to care for them. It's not to say that men are not emotional and women are not logical. I'm talking about, however, a basic instinct in the nature of human nature. Let me tell you again the difference between men and women. Men tend to be doers and women tend to be beers. Now, what I mean by that is that men are more goal-oriented in life. Men see goals and they move, they reach out, they drive for goals. There's sort of a conquest mentality in men. That has to be that way because God's design is that the man be the breadwinner. He is designed for that. God said to Adam, of the sweat of your face, you're going to earn your living. He has to have goals. He has to be driven by those goals. But the woman has to have that mating instinct and that homing instinct and that maternal instinct. So God has given to her by nature this instinct to be. She's more interested in being a mother, being a wife. She's more interested in relationships than he is. He is interested in immediate results. She is interested in long-term relationships. And that can cause problems because a man who is goal-oriented, when he reaches one goal, he wants to go to another one, even in marriage. He courts his wife. He does everything he can do to get her to marry him. And once she marries him, that's done. That's achieved. He says, why chase a streetcar after you've caught it? And so he just leaves that and he goes on to other goals. But it becomes her whole life. And while she's pouring more and more of her life into him, he may be pouring less of his life into her after the courtship than he did before the courtship. It's very strange. So we need to understand these psychological differences. I'm going to tell you something else. Men tend to be inward thinkers. Women tend to be outward talkers. Now, it doesn't mean, again, that women don't think and men can't talk. I certainly am not talking about who is the more intelligent. But men don't like to talk as much as women do. Men just think. And you have this idea here of the silent male and the talking woman. Now, fellas, we need to open up and communicate and talk some more. And girls, don't talk so much. What we need is more talking thinkers and more thinking talkers. And we need to see that both of these natures have their weaknesses and both of them have their strengths. Now, a man, because he's goal-oriented, looks for success. But a woman, because she is relationship-oriented, she looks for security. Therefore, think about it. A man sees his job as an extension of himself. I mean, the man can hardly separate himself from his job. If he's failing in his job, he has a great sense of lack of self-worth. And if he's achieving in his job, he sees himself, because he's goal-oriented, as being fulfilled and worth something. But the woman sees her home as an extension of herself. And therefore, if the man pays no attention to the home, the woman is going to feel that the man is really rejecting her. Guys, when we fail to fix the little things around the house, the leaking faucets, when we fail to do those things that she's been asking to have done over and over again, it's not the leaking faucet, it's not the door that won't close good that really bothers her. It's a way that you have said to her, I really don't care about your life and the things that pertain to you. You see, for a woman, when her house is cluttered, her life is cluttered. When there are problems at home, she has problems at home. But the man sees the home simply as a tool sometimes, a place to park, and a launching pad for him to go out and do these other things. And we need to understand that while men are success-oriented, women are security-oriented. Nothing wrong with either one. God put both together because we need both. Now, a husband needs to learn more about his wife than he learns about his automobile. Dwell with them, number one, thoughtfully. Okay? According to knowledge. It literally means live together with good sense. Number two, dwell with her not only thoughtfully, but dwell with her thankfully. Thankfulness is the second key to total togetherness. Look at the scripture. Likewise, ye husbands, dwell with them according to knowledge, giving honor unto the wife. Do you see that? Do you know what it means to give her honor? It really means to express appreciation to your mate. That's it. To give honor means to set something aside as having great value. Somehow you have to get across to your wife that you value her. that she is of worth to you, that she is important to you, that she is God's priceless gift, and therefore you are going to grant to her the respect due to her and the position in her life. And you must give this honor. If you don't give it to her, a great place in her life is going to be void. And how do you give your wife honor? Well, there are several ways that you can give her honor. Number one, you can look her right in the face, right in the eyes, and tell her how much you value her, how much you appreciate her. And when you do, when you tell her how much you value her and how much you appreciate her, include those physical qualities, her attractiveness, her beauty, her charm, her grace. But go beyond those things. If that's all that you deal with, she'll be threatened by it. Because you see, up there in the first part of this chapter, the Bible tells women to have the ornament of a meek and a quiet spirit, which is in the sight of God, of great price. And that meek and quiet spirit is not corruptible. What God is saying is that the outward beauty is fading and failing, as it does in all of us, and that outward frame is failing. But when you praise your wife and when you honor your wife, say, "Darling, thank you for your tenderness. Sweetheart, thank you for your wisdom in dealing with the children. Darling, I appreciate your industry in taking care of the bookwork in our house. Or, darling, I saw you the other day in thus and such a time. I was overwhelmed at your patience." And thank her and praise her and give her honor for those character traits. Let the children know that you honor her. Let your children hear you praise their mother. Is one of the finest things you can possibly do. Her children praise her, and her husband also rises up and gives her honor, Proverbs 31 says, and you to do that in front of your children. Praise your wife before her friends. Never, never cut your wife down in public. Never before her friends. It's humiliating. It's degrading. If you have a fault to pick with her, certainly you can do it at home in a loving confrontation. Give her honor. Write her a note. Let her know how much you value her, how much you appreciate her. How would you like to have to go out and hire somebody to do what your wife does if she is a homemaker? Do you think that you would just find a person offhandedly who could do these things to be a meal planner, a nurse, a counselor, a comforter, a policeman, and a judge to settle disputes between the kids, a wardrobe consultant, a budget and financial planner, a teacher, a tutor, a cheerleader, a spiritual advisor, a nursery worker, a seamstress, a cook, a maid, a gardener, an administrator, interior decorator, and chauffeur, and a historian, and all of these things that she is, a confidant, a companion, a lover, an advisor, an encourager, a partner, a comforter. She's all of these things. Happy is the man who learns how to express thanksgiving. Nothing will do more to intimacy in a marriage than for you to recognize those character traits and achievements in your wife and give honor to her.
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16: Faith, alleged the agnostic Samuel Clemens, also known as Mark Twain, is believing what you know isn't true, but wish it were. George Mueller would not have agreed. And who was George Mueller? In the event that name doesn't register, let me explain briefly. As his name suggests, Mueller was born in Prussia. He began his education in the classics at a German university. Invited to the home of a friend, he heard a man drop to his knees and pray in such a way that he was deeply convicted and eventually was converted. Mueller spent most of his life in Christian work, but unlike many people today, he never asked anyone for money, not once. His secret was faith in God. He actually believed God for the means of feeding and clothing more than 10,000 orphans. Mueller wrote, "Faith is the assurance that the thing which God has said in His Word is true, and that God will act according to what He has said in His Word. This assurance, this reliance on God's Word, this confidence is faith." Okay. Mueller says that faith is not walking in the dark, but acting on the promises of God's Word. But this even presents us with a problem. How do you find the courage to act on what you already know, at least mentally? For example, in this marvelous book, the Bible, there are dozens, hundreds of promises, marvelous things which God has said He would do. But for many of us, there is a gulf between what we believe theoretically and what we do, what we put into practice in our lives. Now, part of the problem is that we tend to make the Christian life far more complex than it really is. We know far more than we do. We soon discover that the real struggle is often a matter of our will, wanting to be completely in control of our destiny, instead of resting in the promises of God and simply doing what we know we're supposed to do. It is little wonder that God allows our faith to be tested. for only then can we be sure that indeed God has met us at the point of our need. We all want the blessing of God's deliverance. Who wouldn't? But it takes the testing to help you know that God is there and that He will keep His promise. Human nature, though, being what it is, we'd just as soon skip the challenge, right? We prefer deliverance without going through the fire and flood. We're much like the people who lived in a certain area which was flooded by a river that had overflowed its banks. The government sent in helicopters to take the people out, the people whose homes had been inundated by the water. Chopper after chopper left with full loads of people. "How many people are there around here?" somebody finally asked. They begin counting. More than 135 people had been airlifted, but only 78 people lived in that village. "Hey, what's going on?" asked the sergeant in charge of the evacuation. The folks there so much enjoyed the helicopter rides that they were coming back by small boats so they could have another helicopter ride out of the area. Okay, what's the point? When you face periods of testing, faith is holding on to what you know is true and walking in the light which God gives to you. No, you won't understand everything, but you will keep on trusting and patiently await God's provision and deliverance. Friend, the good news is that Jesus Christ is the same yesterday, today, and forever.
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18: Welcome to Breakpoint, a daily look at an ever-changing culture through the lens of unchanging truth. For the Colson Center, I'm John Stone Street. Well, former President Richard Nixon is, quote-unquote, having a moment. More than half a century after the 37th president of the U.S., the only one to resign from office, left office in disgrace, a new vibe is emerging around his persona, especially amongst younger Americans. The influx of Nixon swag, Nixon memes, Nixon-themed TikTok videos is now known as Nixon maxing. Now, why a Nixon renaissance? Why now? According to the Wall Street Journal, Nixon's being recast as a forerunner of America First by a new generation of conservatives, a combative president loathed by the press and besieged by investigators who was brought down by the same establishment they believe targeted President Trump, end quote. For example, Vice President J.D. Vance recently called the redeeming of Nixon's legacy, quote unquote, deserved. He then added, if Watergate happened tomorrow, it would be like a 12-hour news story. The idea that it would have taken down a president is crazy. Nixon's renaissance is partly due to new scholarship, new books, new documentaries that all attempt, as the late Paul Harvey would often put it, to tell the rest of the story, namely that Nixon wasn't quite as bad as he's been portrayed and that there was no fair trial for his co-conspirators. The Wall Street Journal's hopeful that Nixon maxing will serve as a gateway drug to learning more Nixon history. But Christians can be hopeful that it'll be a gateway to the greatest story ever told. Because, among the host of colorful characters, movie-like events, and confusing puzzles surrounding Nixon's history, is the story of a life transformed by the work of Jesus Christ. Chuck Colson served as special counsel for President Nixon from 1969 until his resignation in 1973. Slate magazine described Colson as, quote-unquote, the evil genius of an evil administration. And he was best known as Nixon's hatchet man, who was, as Colson once described himself, deeply valuable to the president because he was ruthless in getting things done. Colson became embroiled in the Watergate scandal and was indicted in 1974 for conspiracy to cover up the Watergate burglaries and for obstruction of justice. He spent 7 months in federal prison after pleading guilty to a different charge. Though he had firmly committed during his public service to never being compromised, Chuck Colson self-admittedly became blind to his own ethical concessions. As he would often explain later, quote, human beings have the infinite capacity for self-rationalization, and that's exactly what I did. It was after his resignation from the White House, but before going to prison, that Colson encountered Jesus Christ. A copy of C.S. Lewis's Mere Christianity, the compelling witness of a recent convert, and a crisis of meaning that he was going through all led Colson to give his life to Christ. His 1974 memoir, Born Again, told the story of the redemption that Chuck found in Jesus Christ and how the lowest moment of his life became, in the end, the pivot to an incredible life of serving others and advancing the gospel. Colson would go on to found Prison Fellowship Ministries and, of course, the Colson Center for Christian Worldview. He would be an advocate for many other Christian causes, serving as a convictional voice for truth in the public square. The many suggestions that haunted his life and even his death, that his conversion was in fact inauthentic, was repudiated by decades of a life that were lived redeemed, that were lived in a way transformed by the work of Christ. So whatever it is that's really driving the current Nixon-maxing trend, Christians should take the opportunity to point the interested to the life of Chuck Colson, because his life points ultimately to the life, death, resurrection, and renewal of Jesus Christ. For the Colson Center, I'm John Stone Street with Breakpoint.
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20: 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Not a word we use a lot today, but a concept that in some translations appears over 1,000 times. Yeah, behold is an important part of some of the most significant parts of the story of the Bible. And yesterday, Daniel pointed out that there can be two opposite sides to beholding.
21: Beholding can lead to obedience and abundant life with God, or beholding can lead to distractions that literally destroy us. It can mean trusting in the wrong things. It can mean centering our lives around the worst things for us.
20: Yeah, what we choose to behold will shape and it will transform us. And so more passages of warning, more passages of encouragement around this idea of behold are ahead of us on today's Discover the Word. Welcome to Discover the Word and more Bible engagement for life from Our Daily Bread Ministries. We're convinced that regular engagement with Scripture, and especially engagement done with others in community, is a catalyst for spiritual growth. And so it's good to have you as part of this Bible study group again today, as your friends Daniel and Elisa and Bill and Rasul look at another Hebrew word that carries this idea of behold. Now, we've found a couple of others already, Hina and Navat. And now today, Daniel wants to point out another of these Hebrew words that is sometimes translated behold, and it is the word ra'ah. He'll explain more in a moment, but as we discovered yesterday, there are positive and negative directions that beholding can take us. And so let's listen as they explain how that Hebrew word ra'ah contributes to this study. Daniel?
21: All right. Could someone read Esther 1, 10 through 11? And this may be the first time that we read this particular section of Esther on the air, and listen for our word, behold.
22: I'm seeing a whole lot of hard words. Somebody else read it.
21: just stumble through it. Make it fun.
23: I'll be the sacrificial lamb.
22: Okay, thank you.
23: On the seventh day, when the king was merry with wine, he commanded Mahuman, Bistha, Harbona, Bigtha, and and Abagtha, Zether, and Carcass, the seven eunuchs who attended him, to bring Queen Vashti before the king, wearing the royal crown, in order to show the peoples and the officials her beauty, for she was fair to behold.
21: Yeah, so what's the context here?
22: It's like a beauty contest. You know, they're parading her in and, you know.
0: Yeah. Only with one contestant.
22: Yeah, and here she is.
21: And did you see our word there?
23: Yeah.
0: She was fair to behold.
21: Yeah. So in this story, Queen Vashti, you could say, is treated like an animal in a zoo, right? She's evidently gorgeous, but the way the king and the other partiers are planning to behold her beauty is not in a way that is honoring

0: from when the king was merry with wine, that he made the decision to do this when he was drunk.
1: Yeah.
0: And that some circumstances are not the best for decision making.
1: Yeah.
0: And this was not a good one for him.
1: Yeah. So the word for behold here is the form of the Hebrew word ra'ah. It's used in lots of different ways. And in Psalm 27 shows up in verse 13. Could someone read that for us?
0: I've got it. I believe that I shall see the goodness of the Lord in the land of the living.
1: Yeah, so where do you think Ra'ah is there?
2: Is that see?
1: See, yeah. So what is the psalmist believing that he will behold?
2: The goodness. The beauty, the God's character.
1: Yeah, and what is Psalm 27 about?
2: Isn't it about his pilgrimage to worship God?
1: Yeah, it's a psalm that celebrates God's deliverance in particular. And so King David is describing the deliverance of God. He's got all these enemies that have been pursuing him, things like that. And so that proclamation of faith, I believe I shall see the goodness of the Lord in the land of the living, is a moment that I think all of us can relate to at times, which is hoping to see that what we believe to be true is actually going to be true. Could someone read Psalm 42, verses 1 through 3? And I think this really fits well with the Psalm 27 passage we saw.
3: Yep, I got it. As a deer longs for flowing streams, so my soul longs for you, O God. My soul thirsts for God, for the living God. When shall I come and behold the face of God? My tears have been my food day and night, while people say to me continually, where is your God?
1: Yeah, so you see how this nuance of longing, the desire to see God is beginning to come out with this idea of behold. There's a deep longing here. When will I behold what I believe to be true? How can you relate to that type of desire to behold, to see with your eyes what you know is true in your heart?
3: Well, you know, there's this aspect of sitting with God and not just seeing clearly, but sometimes when we see unclearly or we don't see well at all, or maybe even because our tears have welled up in our eyes and have blurred this sense of God's closeness or proximity, that we can even behold God in the midst of such ambiguity.
1: Yeah,
0: I think there's kind of a sense of that sometimes when you'll hear somebody who's a student of the Bible and they say, I can't wait to get to heaven to ask Paul about what he meant by that. You know, there's this exploration kind of idea of trying to get to the heart of an issue. And with the psalmist longing to see God, longing to behold the face of God, I mean, I know many people talk about they can't wait to get to heaven to see their relatives who have passed away and gone ahead. But I know others who say what they're longing for most of all is to see the Lord himself, because we've never seen him with our physical eyes. Mm-hmm. And that moment when we see him is going to be very, very special.
1: Yeah. Yeah, there's a longing that we have to know that what we've believed is true, especially when we go through really hard things. Sometimes God's presence feels more real when we're going through hard things. And sometimes we feel really separated from God when we go through hard things. And I've often heard this first verse of this section, as a deer longs for flowing streams, so my soul longs for you, O God. I've often heard that described with like very positive emotions attached to it. But then when you read the rest of the psalm, it's like, my tears have been my food day and night. People are looking at me going, where's your God? You said you believe in God. Look at your life. Your life's falling apart, right? Like that's the tone of this, is this longing. And we see that come out really clearly with this word in Job 8, verses 8 through 9. Could someone read that for us?
2: Yes. If I go forward, he's not there. Or backward, I cannot perceive him. On the left, he hides, and I cannot behold him. I turn to the right, but I cannot see him.
1: Yeah, so in this section, Job's describing this like hide-and-seek game with God, but it's pretty much just God hiding and Job not being able to find him is how Job feels. We've talked a lot in this series about how our attention spans and our distractions can get in the way of beholding God. But in both of these last two examples,

0: both authors are deeply desiring to behold God, and it feels like God's hiding from them. Can you relate to that at all? Have you had an experience where it felt like God was hiding from you?
1: You know, absolutely. And when we do go through moments where God seems to be hiding, especially these last words I just read, I think the natural response within my heart is a kind of a numbness. Mm-hmm. And what I am sensing here is that if I move or accept the God's invitation to behold, there's an intentionality of attention, you know, of mm-hmm. turning my gaze toward him. And otherwise, I truly might miss it when he does show up.
2: Yeah, and I think about, you started this conversation with this reminder in our first time talking about how limited our attention spans are. And I think this is one of the ways in which it can really impact our walk with God, because in these writings, you know, when you hear David and others reflect on, I will see the goodness of God in the land of the living, right? He's like not putting an expiration date on that. He's like, I am going to keep beholding for my entire life. And sometimes it'll take years, not just 12 seconds, not, you know, 5 seconds or 3 seconds, but days and months to fully mm-hmm. behold what God is doing and up to in my life. And that really grates against and pushes us against a cultural tendency to want to have an immediate quick fix for our situations. And so I think these verses kind of remind us of the fact that God's timing is not ours. And I yeah. need to hold on to behold and hold thoroughly for a while to see what God is doing even in my life.
0: Yeah, absolutely. Beholding God is a marathon, not a sprint, right? It's a long-term thing. And when we behold things, we're changed by what we behold. As we started this conversation, when we objectify others by beholding their beauty in a way that dishonors them or treats them like an animal in the zoo, we devalue them, we devalue ourselves, we become the worst versions of what it means to be people made in God's image. And yet, when we behold beauty in the right way, it leads to joy, to the appreciation of God and others. It inspires us and fills us. And then there's this longing in all of us to behold God, for our faith to be made sight, for God to do the thing we believe he will do and make all things right, right? The longing side of beholding. And then there's one more example too, which is the beholding the truth of God. This is Jeremiah 2:31. And you, O generation, behold, ra'ah, the word of the Lord. Behold the word of the Lord. Hear this idea of pay attention, listen up. Don't miss this. This is really important. And that's where we'll pick up with behold in the New Testament.
3: And that is where we will spend the last conversation in our week-long look at behold. We'll go to the New Testament for what Daniel calls some of the most important behold texts in the Bible. And while they will in some ways challenge us, he also says that they're encouraging too. And the four he chose to have us look at actually will tell the story of the gospel. So don't miss the conclusion of our study with Daniel Ryan Day, Elisa Morgan, Bill Crowder, and Rasul Berry here on Discover the Word. 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Now, Reclaim Today is aimed at reaching those in their 20s and 30s, helping them discover true life and purpose in Jesus as they ask questions, as they engage culture, and apply God's wisdom to their everyday moments. And help you practice beholding more, Reclaim Today has a book called Prayers for Ordinary Life. And this devotional was written to help you behold God while you go about your day at work, or as you run errands or do mundane things like wash your dishes. The more than 200 prayers and devotions cover various topics, including how to find God in the hard times, such as during moments of suffering and disappointment. So from when you wake up in the morning, to when you're trying to figure out what's for lunch, to responding to that annoying email, to brushing your teeth before you go to bed, this book will help you recognize God's presence in the moments that make up most of your life. We'll have a link to Prayers for Ordinary Life in this week's show notes on our website at discovertheword.org. I hope you will check out the book and how Reclaim Today might be a good resource for you or for someone you know that's in that young adult age range. All right, well, time's gone. Once again, great to be together for another 15 minutes of Bible engagement for life. Hope you'll make it a priority to be back here at the table with the group as we go to the New Testament for the important conclusion to our study about this concept of behold. For Daniel and Elisa and Bill and Rasul, I'm Brian Henning. 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
4: I was speaking at a Christian Workers Conference in Alaska, and a veteran missionary approached me afterward with some intriguing information. She and her husband have worked for many years with an Indian tribe in Alaska, a tribe that has an interesting custom, according to the missionary. If you're from that tribe, they said you grow up learning about your backpack. It's not a real backpack, but it's a symbol of a very real human experience. The idea is that whenever you do something wrong, a rock goes in your backpack, and you carry that on your back, all the weight of all your mistakes, all your life. Well, I'm Ron Hutchcraft, and I want to have a word with you today about carrying the burden no more. Now, when I heard about that, I couldn't help but think what an accurate image that is, no matter what tribe you're from. In a sense, we really do carry around with us the weight of the things we've done wrong, the people we've hurt, the failures, the sins. With our backpack comes this feeling of guilt and shame, regret. Many people carry their backpack till the day they die. But you know what? You don't have to be one of them. In our word for today from the Word of God, there is a very moving statement of what God has done to liberate us from the load of a lifetime of our sin. Speaking of Jesus, the Bible says in Isaiah 53:4, "Surely he took up our infirmities and carried our sorrows. He was pierced for our transgressions. He was crushed for our iniquities. The punishment that brought us peace was upon him." God says that Jesus, his one and only Son, took the backpack that was full of my sin, put it on himself, and carried it all the way to an old rugged cross. He carried yours too. And if he hadn't, there would be absolutely no way you or I could have a chance of going to heaven. After all, when the Bible describes heaven, it says nothing impure will ever enter it. You can't get into heaven if you've still got the backpack of your sin. Some of us hope we might be good enough to get into heaven, right? Well, that's probably the main reason we get involved in our religion and our church. But the Bible makes two things very clear. One, every one of us has this backpack called sin. It says all have sinned and fall short of the glory of God. Two, there is no good we can do that will pay for our sin. In God's own words, he saved us not because of the righteous things we had done. You get that? Not because of the righteous things we had done, but because of his mercy. God's bottom line is this statement, Hebrews 9:22, without the shedding of blood, there is no forgiveness. That's why Jesus allowed himself to be pierced and crushed and nailed to a cross to pay the penalty for every sin you and I have ever done so we don't have to. I've been with a lot of people the day they finally put their total trust in Jesus to forgive their sin and make them right with God. And often they have described the feeling this way. They'll say, "I feel like a 100-pound weight's been lifted from my back." Well, it has. The deadly backpack of sin is gone. And yours can be too today. If you will, in your heart, make your way up that hill where Jesus died and leave your backpack there, full of the sins of a lifetime, at the foot of his cross. And if you don't belong to Jesus and you want to, oh, for goodness sake, today, tell him, "Jesus, I'm yours." I've actually set up our website to be a place of new beginning where you can find right there in front of you the information from God's own word about how to be sure every sin has been erased from God's book and that you're going to heaven when you die. Here's the web address, anewstory.com. That's anewstory.com. Please check it out soon today. Jesus carried all your sins to his cross so you don't ever have to carry them again.
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0: Welcome to Through the Bible. We're about to arrive at one of the most breathtaking moments in all of Scripture, the transfiguration of Jesus Christ in Matthew chapter 17. As our teacher, Dr. J. Vernon McGee says, it's not only the proof of his humanity, but the hope of all humanity. I'm Steve Schwetz, your host on this five-year journey through God's entire Word, and I invite you to grab your Bible and turn to Matthew chapter 16, verse 28. And as you find your place, let's hear how God is at work in the lives of fellow travelers on the Bible bus. First, we've got Sharon in the U.S. who shares this. The day before Easter, I finished my first five-year study with Dr. McGee. Wow, I've learned so much. I really enjoy how Dr. McGee explains difficult concepts so clearly, and I love his humor. I can't believe the next five-year journey is beginning. While I'm a little sad to finish, I'm excited to see what I'll learn the second time through. Thank you for this program. Well, Sharon, congratulations on doing your first trip. I got a seat saved for you for the next 5 years and as long as you want to be with us. Now, from India, we've got a listener in Manipur who tells us this. I've been bedridden since 2019 because of my illness, and during that time, I also drifted away from God due to many troubles and worries in my family. In that difficult period, members of an elderly worship group began visiting me almost every day. They prayed for me, encouraged me, and helped me listen to audio Bible studies that they brought with them. Through these visits and by listening to the Word of God, I found strength and encouragement. One story that touched my heart deeply was from Luke 5 about the paralyzed man who was brought to Jesus by four people for healing. This story reminded me of my own situation, and I felt as though I too was being brought to Jesus. After that, I began to follow God more closely. I became a member of the Bible study group. I am very happy to be part of these gatherings, and my joy continues to grow as I listen to and learn from the Word of God. I love that story, don't you? Now, finally, here's Allison. She posted this on our Facebook page. Love this Bible study. The way Dr. McGee shows how the entire Bible points to Jesus and God's plan of salvation is eye-opening. I learn something new every day. Thank you to everyone who keeps this ministry going around the world. Well, you're welcome, Allison, and so glad that you're aboard with us each day. Now, is God opening your eyes as we travel through His Word? You know we'd love to hear your story. You can reach out through the app, email us at BibleBus@ttb.org, or write to Box 7100, Pasadena, California, 91109. 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Let's pray together. Father, thank you for the gospel, the power of God for salvation to everyone who believes. Lord, as we come to see the transfiguration of Jesus, help us, like the disciples, to see Him and Him alone. In Jesus' name, amen. Let's dive into Matthew 16 and 17 on Through the Bible with Dr. J. Vernon McGee.
1: Now today, friends, we come to the 17th chapter of the Gospel of Matthew. If you have your Bible, we'll turn there, and I hope you have our notes and outlines and that you're going through the Bible with us. Now, last time I made the statement that verse 28 of chapter 16 belongs to chapter 17, and it does belong there because chapter 17 explains what our Lord meant when He made this statement. Verily I say unto you, there be some standing here which shall not taste of death till they see the Son of Man coming in His kingdom. Now, how was that fulfilled for the apostles in that day? Well, this that follows was the transfiguration. And the transfiguration is that picture of the Son of Man coming in His kingdom when He was transfigured before them. Now, I want us to look at this, and someone may say, well, can you be sure that this has reference to the transfiguration when He said, there'll be some standing here, they'll not taste death till they see the Son of Man coming in His kingdom. Now, listen to Simon Peter as he wrote in 2 Peter 1:16 and 18, and frankly, he happens to have been one of them that was there. And I'm going to quote him first. "For we have not followed cunningly devised fables when we make known unto you the power and coming of our Lord Jesus Christ, but were eyewitnesses of his majesty. For he received from God the Father honor and glory when there came such a voice to him from the excellent glory. This is my beloved Son, in whom I am well pleased, and this voice which came from heaven we heard when we were with him in the Holy Mount." Now, when the Lord Jesus Christ was glorified on the Mount of Transfiguration with his disciples present, at least three of them that were present, why, we find that you have the fulfillment of this statement that our Lord made. It's a miniature picture of the kingdom. And this is something, of course, that Simon Peter confirmed for us. Now, we'll find that the other Gospels have the transfiguration, with the exception of the Gospel of John. And that leads me to say something that may startle you here at the very beginning. The transfiguration does not prove nor set forth the deity of Christ. It sets forth the humanity of Christ. Now, the Gospel of John is the gospel which emphasizes the deity of Christ, and it's omitted in the Gospel of John, but all the other three gospels have it. So that ought to alert us. Now, what you have here in the transfiguration is the Lord Jesus Christ transfigured, and that is, in my judgment, not only the proof of his humanity, and it reveals, actually, the hope of humanity. For the man that you see glorified there, transfigured, is the kind of a man that you, my friend, will be someday if you're a child of God. "Beloved, it doth not yet appear what we shall be, but we know that when he shall appear, we shall be like him." Now, he was glorified before his death and resurrection, and this is the picture that's given to us. Now, I'm going to deal with this actually more thoroughly in the Gospel of Luke than any other, because Dr. Luke is the one that sets forth his perfect humanity. And Dr. Luke has some very interesting things to say that the other two, Matthew and Mark, do not have. But let me just deal with what is here. "And he was transfigured before them." And this word, transfigured, is a very wonderful word. And we are told here that his face did shine as the sun. He didn't have a light that was put on him like a spotlight. Actually, the light shone from within. This is merely a suggestion, but I would like to make it at this time. Evidently, it was this sort of thing that Adam and Eve had before the fall in the Garden of Eden. They were clothed with some kind of a light. Now, at the fall, you will recall, man discovered he was naked. He wasn't before because of the fact of that light that shone. Now, we find that Adam and Eve at the fall made that discovery. It's the humanity of Jesus that was transfigured. The transfiguration sets forth his perfect humanity. And it's not alluded to, as we've said, in the Gospel of John. Now, we have here something else, and I can only merely allude to this because Dr. Luke will pick this up. This word transfigure is a very interesting word. It's metamorphosis. Now, metamorphosis can be either up or down. That little woolly caterpillar that women are generally so afraid of, that little woolly caterpillar was going to become a beautiful butterfly by the process of metamorphosis. Now, this body that I have today, filled with infirmity, this body that I have, someday is going to be transfigured. Those that even are alive at the coming of Christ are to be changed, transformed, and that's the hope of humanity. Now, we have something else here, and I'll not develop this any further. When we get to the Gospel of Luke, I'll go into a great deal of detail of the transfiguration. Now, these things that have to do with the transfiguration, events and incidents around it, I will deal with here as Matthew gives them to us. And behold, there appeared unto him Moses and Elias talking with him. Moses was the representative of the law, and Elijah was the representative of the prophets. And Moses had died, you remember, on the mountain. God had buried him, and Elijah had departed from this world in a chariot of fire. And Dr. Luke tells us that they were discussing his decease in Jerusalem. Luke puts it like this, "Behold, there talked with him two men, which were Moses and Elias, who appeared in glory and spake of his decease, which he should accomplish at Jerusalem." Now you see, the law and the prophets both bore testimony to his death. Paul makes that clear. Now, will you notice what took place there? "Then answered Peter and said unto Jesus, Lord, it's good for us to be here. If thou wilt, let us make three tabernacles, one for thee, one for Moses, and one for Elijah." Now, Simon Peter could never resist an opportunity to make a speech. Every occasion was an auspicious occasion for him, and he generally got to his feet to say something. And generally, it was the wrong thing until the day of Pentecost. And here, it's the wrong thing. He should have kept quiet, but he couldn't, and he spoke out. Now, he's rebuked. What he's attempting to do, you see, he was attempting to put Moses and Elijah on the same plane with the Lord Jesus. And he's rebuked for that. Will you notice what we have here? It's good for us to be here. We are told elsewhere that he said this not knowing what he said. Dr. Luke, who I don't think had too much confidence in the statements of Simon Peter before Pentecost, I think Dr. Luke was a little provoked, and he would say, the reason he said this not knowing what he said. There are a lot of folk that talk not knowing what they're saying. And this was Simon Peter here. Now he's rebuked. I read verse 5 of Matthew 17. "While he yet spake, behold, a bright cloud overshadowed them, and behold, a voice out of the cloud which said, This is my beloved Son, in whom I am well pleased. Hear ye him." Now, this is God the Father's testimony to Jesus the Son. He is the final authority in matters of revelation. Moses is fine. Elijah and what the prophet said is wonderful. The writer to the Hebrews says that God in sundry times, divers manners, he spoke in times past, but now he's spoken in the Son, this one who has come to this earth, and he is the final revelation of God to man. This is a great statement that we have here. "This is my beloved Son, in whom I'm well pleased. Hear ye him." Have you ever had a voice out of heaven commending you and saying that God was well pleased with you? Well, he's never said that to me, and he's never said that to you nor anyone else except this one. This is the only one who's ever been well-pleasing to God. And you and I will never get in God's presence until we are in Christ by faith. When we accept Christ as our Savior, then we're put in the body of believers. This is a great statement, friends. This is the only one that God's been pleased in. Verse 6, "And when the disciples heard it, they fell on their face and were sore afraid. And Jesus came and touched them and said, Arise and be not afraid. And when they had lifted up their eyes, they saw no man save Jesus only." You want a good motto for your life, friend? It's here in verse 8 of Matthew 17. Only two words, Jesus only. Jesus only. They saw no man save Jesus only. He's the one who is the authority. And I hope you've marked those two words, Jesus only, in your Bible. It's a good motto for all of us. Now, verse 9, "As they came down from the mountain, Jesus charged them, saying, "Tell the vision to no man until the Son of Man be risen again from the dead." Now, why wait until then? And then, why should it be told? Because it's part of the gospel story. It tells who he is. He's now the perfect Lamb of God. He's been tested for 3 years, and he's now on the way to the cross to die for the sins of the world. You see, it has to be a lamb without blemish. He's the only one who could die. Therefore, it's very important that we understand the transfiguration. In his perfect humanity, he's transfigured. That's the hope of mankind today. The hope of mankind, friends, is not in science, not in education. Both of them are sort of letting us down today, don't you think? They've created Frankenstein monsters that we can't do anything with. They invented a little gasoline buggy up in Detroit. It's got us in a lot of trouble, polluting the air and clogging all the highways. And science can't solve the problem. Believe me, friends, the hope of the world just happens to be in a person by the name of the Lord Jesus. And you have to be mighty sure who he is. You should know him. Then the second thing is what he did for us on the cross. And he has to be able to die for the sins of the world. Now, will you notice, they're not to tell it until after his resurrection. And his disciples ask him, saying, "Why then say the scribes that Elijah must first come?" And this is a remarkable statement. "And Jesus answered and said unto them, Elijah truly shall first come and restore all things." He confirms now Malachi. But listen to this. "But I say unto you that Elijah has come already, and they knew him not, but have done unto him whatsoever they listed. Likewise shall also the Son of Man suffer of them." That has always raised a question, as you know, in the minds of a great many. What about this man? Was John the Baptist really Elijah? And the answer, of course, is no. But our Lord is saying this. You can't bring up an argument and say that he had to go to the cross, he had to die, for the simple reason that John the Baptist was not Elijah, and Elijah has to come before he comes to establish his kingdom, and he couldn't have established his kingdom. Now, I don't like iffy questions, and we're not dealing with an iffy situation. This is the way it happened. Our Lord is saying this, that if they would receive him as king, John the Baptist would be Elijah. And again, I say to you, you ask me, how could that be? I don't know. These are things God does, friends. He does a lot of things he hadn't let me in on, but he does them. And this would have been one. But it's an iffy question. It just didn't happen this way at all. But the second time now, our Lord says, "Likewise shall also the Son of Man suffer of them." Second time he's mentioned it. "Then the disciples understood that he spake unto them of John the Baptist." Now, we have a scene, and this is a miniature picture of today, kingdom of heaven situation. Where does the church fit in? All right, come with me now. Verse 14, "We'll go to the foot of the mountain," and the other disciples down there are really in trouble. Now, will you notice? "And when they were come to the multitude, there came to him a certain man kneeling down to him and saying, Lord, have mercy on my son." This, I think, was the worst case that was ever brought to the Lord Jesus. And now listen to him. He says to him, "Have mercy on my son, for he's a lunatic and sore vexed, for oftentimes he falleth into the fire and off into the water. And I brought him to thy disciples, and they could not cure him." That is the sad state. Here are the impotent disciples at the foot of this mountain here. And here is the picture of today. The church is in a world that's demon-possessed, and it's gone crazy, friend. You and I are living in a crazy world, and the church is impotent. Why? Because it doesn't have enough psychology or enough methods or enough money. It has all of these things. But that's not what the church needs today. Will you notice this? "I brought him to thy disciples, and they could not cure him." Then Jesus answered and said, O faithless and perverse generation. And I believe that would be his word to his church today, friends, probably to you and to me. How long shall I be with you? How long shall I suffer you? Bring him hither to me. May I be very kind and sweet in saying this, but many folk in my physical condition recommended that I go to certain healers. I went to none. May I say, I took my case to the one who says, bring him hither to me. He's the great physician. Take your case to him, my friends. And Jesus rebuked the demon. He departed out of him, and the child was cured from that very hour. I say again, this is the worst case our Lord dealt with, and I'll be dealing with it again in Dr. Luke's gospel, and we'll have more to say about demon possession, as we've mentioned before. Then came the disciples to Jesus apart and said, why could not we cast him out? Now listen, and Jesus said unto them, because of your unbelief, for verily I say unto you, if ye have faith as a grain of mustard seed, ye shall say unto this mountain, remove hence to yonder place, it shall remove, and nothing shall be impossible unto you. Now, when you say nothing is impossible, nothing that's according to the will of God, for you to carry out the will of God in your life. It was God's will that this boy here. Now, why couldn't they do it? Well, because they didn't have faith. That was the problem. Now, verse 21 is actually not in our best manuscripts. It's not in Nestle's text, the Greek text at all. And it got in some of the others and was put here. You can do with it as you please. I do not consider it a part of the inspired word of God. Howbeit, this kind goeth not out but by prayer and fasting. And I believe that fasting is not essential for this at all. But as we've said before, it's voluntary. Verse 22 now, and while they abode in Galilee, Jesus said unto them, the Son of Man shall be betrayed into the hands of men. They shall kill him, and the third day he shall be raised again. And they were exceeding sorry. Now this is the third time he's on the way to Jerusalem, way up in Caesarea Philippi. He began mentioning this. Now he's in Galilee, and again he mentions it, and all they can do is just feel sorry. Verse 24, and when they were come to Capernaum, they that received tribute money came to Peter and said, doth not your master pay tribute? Pay temple tax, by the way. He said, yes. And when he was come into the house, Jesus prevented him, or hindered him, went before him, saying, what thinkest thou, Simon, of whom do the kings of the earth take custom or tribute, of their own children or of strangers? Peter said unto him, of strangers. Jesus saith unto him, then are the children free. Notwithstanding, lest we should offend them, go thou to the sea, cast a hook, take up the fish that first cometh up, and when thou hast opened his mouth, thou shalt find a piece of money, and take and give unto them for me and thee. And now he demonstrates that he has recovered what Adam lost. So that what we have here, friends, I think is something that is quite interesting. That in the transfiguration, this is what Adam was. In the tribute money, this is what Adam did. And the Lord Jesus has recovered both for us. We'll pick up in chapter 18 next time. Until then, may God richly bless you, my beloved.
0: Jesus only. You know, Dr. McGee is right. That's a motto worth living by, isn't it? Consider writing it somewhere so that you'll see it often, and let it remind you throughout the day to keep your eyes fixed on him. Are you enjoying these studies in Matthew? I know I am. They're so rich. I find myself thinking about them long after the program ends, turning them over in my heart and meditating on them. 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
1: 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We have always been one part of the equation. We have a job to do, but we can't do what we do effectively until and unless someone provides the tools we need to get the job done. 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Here, now, tomorrow. 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
6: God wants you to move forward. 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

0: Throwing that song out there for my friend Carolyn. It's Carrie Job, Revelation song. Come Thou Fount, that's always a good one to hear as we think about starting off a Thursday and just trusting the Lord to see what happens. On Mark and Friends, I got to sit down with Winfred Neely. Now, if you've never heard of him, he is an icon at the Moody Bible Institute. He's taught for over 40 years. He was a missionary in Senegal, West Africa, and he just has the gentle spirit that I love hearing from. He has just recently come out with a book about agape love. So we just have our little Mark and Friends chat about what does that look like, especially loving hard to love people and hanging in there and sticking with it. So I think it's going to be a blessing. That's 7:32 a.m. and 7:32 p.m. here on WLUJ. Well, got anything going today? Today's kind of an easier day. I do have to do a dump run, you know, because I don't have garbage. You know, I could pay for it, but why? I mean, I just slap a sticker on it and, you know, it gets me out of the house, do a little dump run. And it also encourages me to go through my house and see what do I not need and what needs to go. And so I get my bags together. I use these huge contractor bags and I just fill them up as high as I can because it's one price for whatever bag you haul over. And sometimes the guy in the little, I call it a troll booth, sometimes he comes out and sometimes he doesn't. I know he's in there and he's watching me struggle to get this giant bag into the big dumpster. But you know what? I just count it all joy, right? Because I'm getting my exercise and I'm getting the garbage out of my house.
1: Okay, I'm not sure I want to know, but I think I should ask, how can I grow as a husband?
2: Okay.
1: Oh, no.
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2: When we get in tense situations, he has his head on the microphone. You can tend to get short and snappy with me. Like, your voice is very on
1: edge. What are you
2: edge.
1: Talking about?
2: Like, yeah, and it makes me feel like you don't think I'm competent. And I already feel some of that insecurity anyway, but that really triggers me.
1: And you are 100% right. I
2: really?
1: Do that.
2: You think
1: I'm,
2: so?
1: I'm under stress and I take it out and I get snappy and I'm harsh and I'm a know-it-all. You're right. I need to grow in that.
2: Wouldn't this be a great question, though, to ask your spouse?
1: Yeah, if you have the guts.
2: Ask your spouse tonight where they think you can grow.
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4: I've listened to WLUJ since we came to Springfield in 1995. I've raised my kids on WLUJ. I listened to James Dobson and all the programs. I love WLUJ because it's a compilation of what it takes for a Christian to grow and to stay in love with the Lord. I think that most stations

I think that most stations would either air on maybe just all music, but you have a blend of music, you have a blend of teachings, you have a blend of opportunities for people to really connect. I love each of you, and you come across as the people that want to engage the community, want to get people to really fall in love with Jesus every day, and I love that about it.

Christchurch Choir, We Bring Praises. Also heard Steve Green, The Plan on WLUJ. Been thinking about all the different opinions that people have when it comes to how to do this Christian life right. I'm your friend, Donna Leland. And I think that the book of Colossians sheds a lot of light on it when it comes to some of the just the little picky points. It says, therefore, let no one pass judgment on you in questions of food and drink, or with regard to a festival or a new moon celebration. So whatever day of the week that we choose to worship the Lord, what we choose to do within our dietary restrictions or not, it's all up to us. It doesn't impact our relationship with the Lord. Once we know Christ as our Savior, the Holy Spirit comes and lives inside. And yeah, there's going to be differing opinions on how to do this thing. But my one question is, do you know Jesus as your Savior? Now the Holy Spirit lives inside. And so we can fellowship, regardless of if the music is loud or if it's soft, or if we eat meat or we don't. All that matters is that we're a part of the body of Christ in Christ Jesus.

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1: We all want to do more in less time. 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
2: I'm Mary Lohman of The Christian Working Woman, and those of us who daily go to a job know very well what it means to face a world which often does not operate by Christian principles. This week, I've been talking about integrity in the marketplace. Today, I'd like to present another ethical case study and see how a Christian should respond. Here's that case. A bright lawyer works in a prestigious law firm. She does her work exceptionally well, puts in many hours of overtime, and aspires to a partnership someday. Since she is a Christian and a woman of integrity, she turns in exactly the hours she has worked, which she knows to be more than most, if not all, of the other lawyers in the firm. Yet it appears to be less because everyone else pads the hours on his or her reports. She has an annual review coming up, and she knows the subject will surface. Though her work is above reproach, she hasn't billed the clients for as many hours as others have. What does she say to the managing partner who questions her about her hours? What will she do if she is encouraged to pad her hours? What effect could that have on her career? Well, remember our guiding verse from Proverbs 21:21, pursuing righteousness, doing the right thing, makes her course of action very clear. It is without question wrong to pad the hours, and she's done the right thing in turning in only what she has truly worked, no matter how it makes her look. The question now is, how does she address this situation during her review? I believe she should keep the focus on herself and off of others. There's no need to point fingers at others, but simply to reiterate that she has kept accurate records and turned in actual hours. If her management should explicitly ask or imply that she needs to turn in more hours, she'll then have to take a more direct approach, stating her principles if necessary. But it's unlikely, especially in a law firm, that she will be explicitly asked or told to pad her hours. However, if she doesn't comply, she's likely to find that it's costly to her. She may discover that promotions pass her up or performance evaluations are not fair and that partnership that she wants isn't offered. Integrity can be costly. The good guys don't always come out first in the world system. Tomorrow, we'll address this issue of the cost of integrity. I hope you'll join me. Have you connected with one of our anchored communities yet? These are wonderful groups of women who meet to pray on a regular basis. You can learn more and register at ChristianWorkingWoman.org.

0: Welcome to Mark and Friends. I'm your host, Donna Leland. So glad you could join us today. We're going to be talking about the idea of agape love. We've heard it in sermons seemingly forever. We know it means God's love. But today, Winfred Neely from the Moody Bible Institute, he has been a pastor and teacher there for many, many years. He's going to be sharing with us his thoughts concerning agape love, God's love. Welcome, Dr. Neely, to Mark and Friends.
1: Well, Donna Leland, thank you so very, very much for having me. I think this may be the first time that I've actually been on the air with you.
0: I think it is. Your wonderful legacy has, you know, gone before you, and now we get a chance to chat and to connect. Let's think about this. Why did you pick this whole topic of agape to help the body of Christ understand it in a deeper way?
1: I have been thinking about this topic for many, many years now. I have, by the grace of God, wanted to live it out. And so it actually grew out of my ministry or the Word of God through the years. I was a missionary in Senegal, West Africa, and I was doing a series of studies on 1 John. And I came across that section of scripture that deals with why we should love one another. And that was the beginning of my journey in earnest into God's call on the church corporately and to me individually to practice agape love. So this is the genesis was my study of the scripture, and I was able just to see the power and life transformation of the practice of agape that took place in my own life, in my own marriage, and in how I related to people. And this is a theme that flows throughout the Bible, and in particular, the New Testament. So it's just really central to Christian living. So those were some of the, it's kind of the genesis of my of God putting this in my heart to communicate to his people.
0: Well, if we're going to practice it, we better know what it is. So give us a working definition. What is agape love? What are we looking at?
1: Well, agape love takes its meaning from God. The term agape was used in classical Greek, but it really didn't have a definitive meaning. There were other words that were more precise in the Greek language. But the Spirit of God takes up agape to use it to describe, to communicate the love of God. So it's God himself who gives meaning to agape, and not agape giving meaning to God. It's use of the love of God. Hence, it's the strongest term for love in the Bible because it's used for God's love. So in short, a working definition is agape love is love that gives, it's love that serves, and loves that sacrifices for the highest good and kingdom flourishing of the other without looking for anything in return, although agape love will give birth to love in others. But its goal is focused on serving, giving, and sacrificing for the highest good and kingdom flourishing of the other.
0: See right there, and expecting nothing in return. I mean, right there, it was just like a gut punch, because that is the kind of love that only God can give. You know, in my own flesh, I'm not able to do that in Donna's flesh. So it has to be an external love given, empowered to us by God. Wow. I mean, just to move through my day, loving people and not expecting anything in return. I don't know. How does that work out?
1: Well, I mean, you're right, Donna, when you say that. we cannot do this in our own strength.
0: Right.
1: Agape love does not grow naturally in the soil of the human heart. This is a implant from the Spirit of God himself, who allows, who empowers us, and who enables us to say yes to the Holy Spirit and to move out in love toward other people. This is why it's so powerful, because we don't do this naturally.
0: Right. The Spirit of the living God is calling us to love other people. And I feel like that really is the crux of the issue in all relationships that go bad, is that, you know, we do things for other people and they don't do it in return because we're expecting a payback. How do we move away from that, expecting that payback, and then being disappointed when we don't get it?
1: Well, you know, it's hard.
0: It is hard.
1: It's hard. And here is the thing. There may be, and often is, pain in loving other people because the love is not reciprocated. It's not returned. And in some instances, it may even take years before a person would even admit or acknowledge, I want to thank you for the love you expressed to me when I was in that bad place. And sometimes that takes a long time. That takes a long time to happen. I think it was one counselor calls love moving toward the other without self-protection. And we're not talking about abuse here. We're not talking about becoming a doormat for abuse. What we are saying is that we move out in love toward the other in the power of the Spirit, because this is what God is calling us to do. It is fundamentally our relationship and fellowship with God that's central to this. And so in order, we want to walk with him, we want to obey him, we want to serve him, and he's calling us to serve others. So in obedience to God, we step out in faith. And when we are hurt in the process, someone is still intransigent, someone is still unkind, we take that to God in prayer. We talk to God about

0: process of moving out toward others without that self-protection.
1: Mm. Think about how God loved us. He loved us while we were still sinners. I mean, that right there is the motivation for this agape love that we're talking about. He loved us when we did not love him, but he was consistent. He kept at it and he never gave up.
0: Yeah.
1: It just, to me, thinking about how much God loves me unconditionally, constantly, 24/7, never stopping, is never going to stop loving me, then that is my motivation to think about loving other people.
0: That's right. You know, 1 Corinthians 13 says, now abide these through faith, hope, and love. But the greatest of these is love. And it seems to me that love is greater than faith, and love is greater than hope, because as you noted, love will continue for all eternity.
1: Mm.
0: When we see Jesus face to face, faith will have given place to sight. We will see him as he is. When we see Jesus face to face, our hope will have been realized. But agape love and the experience of God's love for us and for one another will continue as forever. We will have been in heaven for a billion upon billions of eternities, and love will still be in operation. And this is why it is so vitally important for the church, the body of Christ, to pray and ask God to give us a revival and renewal of agape love. I am convinced, Donna, I am convinced before the Lord that if there is a revival and renewal of agape love in the power of the Spirit, in the lived experiences of the people of God, we will see a revival in the church and a consequent movement of the Spirit of God, what we call in the revival language, great awakenings among lost people. I believe that we would have a spiritual revolution on our hand if we actually fell on our knees and repented for our lovelessness and rose up in the power of the Spirit to be committed to agape love. We would see something wonderful happen in our own day.
1: Mm, well, let's just get to it, Dr. Neely. What about the difficult people? I've got a reunion coming up, and I need some help here, because there's an individual who is going to show up, and she is going to give it to me. And she just, you know, zeroes in on me and pokes me, and she's going to be saying some stuff that she just wants a reaction. And it is so much fun, actually, to not give it to her. And just to keep steady. And it's kind of almost a challenge. I want to go beyond just that. And I want to love her. And so help us love difficult people. People that are actually out to get us. And really are in complete opposition to everything we believe.
0: That's going to require wisdom.
1: Yeah.
0: You know, I have a chapter, I think it's next to the last chapter of the book, A Love to Live By. I've got discerning love, and how, and I saved that chapter for the next to the last chapter because I thought I would end there after we've had a significant discussion about agape love and various texts of scripture, to get to the point where we understand, okay, but we do need to exercise love in ways that are wise, ways and wise and discerning. That may mean that we may have to establish some boundaries.
1: Yeah.
0: I say it because, you know, Paul says here, Philippians chapter 1, verse 9, and this I pray, that your love, your agape love, may overflow still more and more, and listen to this, in real knowledge and all discernment. so that you may discover the

0: things that are excellent. In other words, we ask ourselves before God, guided by the knowledge of God's word and discernment, what is the most excellent response that I can give to this difficult person in love? So we think about that. Okay, we may have to let people know as lovingly as we possibly can, I love you, I appreciate you, but I'm not going to stand here and allow you to insult me because I care that much about you. And you walk away from that.
1: Yeah.
0: Because sometimes we enable people because we think that's the loving thing to do. And I want to suggest that enabling someone else's dysfunction, enabling someone else's sin, is really not the loving thing to do. It's the easy thing to do. The loving thing to do is to establish boundaries. And one of the things, Donna, that as you say, you are not going to respond in kind. Well, that's the loving thing to do. We're just not going to get down there in the mud with people. Mm-hmm. And I was early in the book, I was in Five Guys. I tell a story about this issue of love. And the Spirit of God brought back to my mind some relatives in my family that I needed to love. Now, I was courteous to them. I was kind to them. I would greet them when we were in the same space at family events, so forth and so on. But the Spirit of God reminded me that I had not loved them in the agape sense of the idea. And that may involve just calling them, checking up on them, seeing how they're doing. They may not be that excited about the fact that I am calling, but that's not the issue. The issue is I love and I care and I'm reaching out for you in love. And, you know, so we've got to, no, and listen, I get it. And there's some people, frankly, some relatives, we just do not want to be around. But, you know, we ask God to give us grace and help and strength to navigate those relationships in ways that are helpful. I encourage people to be prayed up before events like that, you know, to give it some careful thought and forethought about how I can handle myself in a way that honors God.
1: That verse from Philippians is just gold, in all wisdom and discernment. And that might look very different to different people. You know, other people, it might be acting one way, and then another, it could be another, you know, depending on the Spirit of the living God. It's kind of exciting again to just say, Holy Spirit, show me how this person needs to be loved. And the neat thing is, he can tell us special stuff that maybe that person doesn't even know. And he can give us creative ways to love them and that energy to give them the call. You know, maybe the call that we give them will be at that right moment to remind them God loves them. And isn't that what this whole agape is all about? Is reminding them God loves them. Just using us. He's just using our mouth and our phone call to remind them that he loves them. People need to be convinced of the love of God.
0: They do need to be convinced of that love, and it's very humbling and yet sobering for us to consider that the instruments that God will employ to remind people in our own sphere of influence that he loves them is us.
1: Yes. Yes.
0: You know, that's humbling. But as we grow in the faith and as we mature in Christ, hopefully our expressions of agape love will become more mature and more accurate expressions of the mind and heart of God as we grow in Christ and as we think through the best ways to show love to people. And it takes the community. We need one another. I think this is one of the benefits of the intergenerational church, where we have people of various ages in the congregation with various levels of experience, and we can come alongside and help one another in determining what is the most effective way to show love in these circumstances. And this is why we need one another in the church.
1: Yeah, it is working together. We need each other. And as we're doing that for others, reminding ourselves, we have to agape one another, don't we?
0: We can help one another. Now, that older person, too, may not have the same physical or emotional bandwidth of a 30-year-old, but they may have something that that 30-year-old that does not have, and that's years of life experience.
1: Yeah.
0: And we can tap into that and get some wisdom about how do I show love in these circumstances. Sometimes we need older people to tell us, you know, when parents are raising kids at home, to say to a parent, now, you realize that your child's brain is not going to be completed forming until they're about 25 or 26. So there are some things in life that they're not going to understand, even though you love them. Give it some time. Because it's not a microwave approach to life transformation. It takes time, years, and consistency on your part, right?
1: Yes.
0: And hopefully one of these days, that person who has experienced your love will come around and at least come back and say that I'm sorry. And I've seen that happen. I've seen that happen where some of these kids have literally walked away from Jesus.
1: Yeah.
0: They grew up in loving homes where their parents actually, not perfectly, but consistently put in practice agape love toward their children. And they walked away from God. They walked away from Jesus. And some of them have returned to the Lord.
1: Yeah.
0: And are doing quite well in ministry because the Spirit of God used the life, the godly life of those parents to convict those children and bring them back to himself. But sometimes it takes time.
1: We're talking with Dr. Winfred Neely, and he has just written a book by Moody Publishers, and it's called A Love to Live By, Rediscovering Agape Love in Scripture. Thank you so much, Dr. Neely, for joining us on Mark and Friends.
0: Well, thank you so very much, Donna, and I hope we do it again.
1: And thank you, dear listener, for being a part of Mark and Friends. Coming up tomorrow, it's Mark and his many friends. They've gathered in the studios, and we're going to get a great Bible study, as always. It's Friday's edition of Mark and Friends. We're a ministry of Great News Media. Thank you so much for being a
2: part. For SRN News, I'm Rich Thomason in Washington. The Senate Homeland Security Committee preparing for a vote on holding Dr. Anthony Fauci in contempt of Congress. At issue, Fauci's repeated refusal to answer questions during a hearing dealing with Fauci's handling of the COVID-19 response.
3: This vote comes as investigators get their hands on Dr. Fauci's phone. Committee Chair Republican Rand Paul attempting to hold Anthony Fauci responsible for taking the fifth 111 times during that coronavirus hearing. Prior to the hearing, Senator Paul releasing more than 1,000 pages of Fauci's diary that he emailed to himself using a government server. In the diary, he brags about all the attention he was getting during the COVID era.
2: Correspondent Laura Winters. Iran says it's on the verge of an agreement with Oman to reopen the Strait of Hormuz. Ukraine and Russia continue trading fire. Ukrainian President Zelensky says Ukraine has hit oil refineries deep inside Russia, while the Russians have killed at least three Ukrainian civilians.
4: Zelensky is urging allies to supply interceptor missiles to bolster Ukraine's air defenses. Speaking a day earlier during a meeting with Britain's defense minister, Zelensky said,
5: This night, again, the signal before the winter, we think that we need unanimity and we need strong support from your country and from all other European friends, that this is a signal also that Russia gives us and to the world that they don't want to stop.
4: Analysts believe Russia is attempting to exhaust Ukraine through endless barrages. I'm Karen Shamas.
2: Healthcare workers at the epicenter of Congo's Ebola outbreak are protesting over unpaid wages. They've abandoned several health facilities demanding to be paid. On Wall Street, Dow futures up 100 points. This is SRN News. There are new signs of a spiritual revival inside Britain's military.
6: A former Army lieutenant colonel says baptisms, chapel attendance, and Bible demand are all on the rise among British service members. Martin Klinicki of the Soldiers and Aviators Scripture Readers Association says many young recruits are searching for meaning and purpose. Christian Today says chaplains report growing numbers of baptisms and confirmations at training centers and military academies across the UK, pointing to renewed interest in the Christian faith. I'm Bill Alexander.
2: Church of England cathedrals reportedly welcomed more worshipers in 2025, with weekly attendance averaging over 32,000, marking five straight years of growth. Christian Today reports adult Sunday services rose 8%, Christmas gained 6%, Easter attendance climbed 5%, reaching pre-pandemic levels. Still, overall participation remains below 2019 figures. This is SRN News.
7: When a building is condemned, it means there's no more usefulness to it. 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
8: 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Against all hope, Abraham in hope believed, and so became the father of many nations, just as it had been said to him, "So shall your offspring be." 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From Romans 4, listen to the Bible. It's great for the soul.
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11: So now let's say that you've damaged the relationship that you really and truly value. How do you get it back together? How do you get the pieces back together? How is there healing and retrieving and rescuing this hindered, broken, hurtful relationship that you really and truly cherish? How do you get it back together? If you love somebody, really and truly love somebody, does it make any difference whose fault it is? Not really. If you want to mend it, you assume responsibility.
12: We find many examples in the Bible of the value of close friends. But what if a relationship has soured? Can you restore what was lost? Today on In Touch, the teaching ministry of Dr. Charles Stanley will hear guidance from the Word of God for healing troubled friendships.
11: A friend is a treasure. A friend is someone who loves you. A friend is someone who loves you when you're not very lovable. A friend is someone who will catch you when you fall. Someone who will accept the worst about you and help you to become the best you can possibly be. A friend is someone with whom you can share the deepest experiences of your life every day if you choose to. A friend is someone whom, when the world walks out, they're still standing there by your side. And that makes friendships very, very valuable. I read something the other day that I thought was so interesting because it describes oftentimes something that we forget, and that is, it said, make new friends, but keep the old. One is silver and the other is gold. And when you think about friends and how long it takes us to develop real godly friendships, real genuine lasting friendships, it takes a while. And therefore, if you are late in life beginning to develop friends, you don't have long to enjoy them, or do they have long to enjoy you? And that's why we need to take care of our friendships. We need to watch over them, because the truth is, a real, true, genuine friend is a gift of God's mercy to every one of us. And then there are those times, though, that when our friendships have problems, somebody walks out right when you need them, or you decide that you can't continue that friendship and you decide to walk out. Or it may be that you don't value that friendship enough, and so therefore, as a result, the friendship just sort of disintegrates and they go their way and you go your way. You don't necessarily decide to do it, it just sort of happens. But it happens for some very specific reasons. And what I want to talk about in this message is simply this. I want to talk about the problems we have in our friendship, problems we have in our relationship, and I want to talk about troubled friendships. I want you to turn to just one verse in the Bible for the simple reason that there are many verses we could talk about, and I just want you to look, if you will, in the 16th chapter of the Proverbs and the 28th verse, and notice what he says, a perverse man spreads strife, and a slanderer separates intimate friends. And so oftentimes we develop friendships that don't last. We intend for them to last, but they don't. And there's some very, very specific reasons why they do not last. Now, how do you damage this relationship, this fellowship, this friendship? How do you damage that? Well, let's think about how you damage it. And we damage it in ways that probably we don't even realize. And the first way we damage it is this, selfishness. You see, if you really want to decide whether you love somebody or not, ask yourself the question, am I asking most of the time what they can do for me, how they can meet my needs, or am I primarily interested in how I can meet their need and make them happy and cause them to have joy and help them in their relationship with the Lord or with other people? So selfishness, you want to damage your relationship, you add that. Secondly, is manipulation. Manipulation is simply another word for control. And a person who is trying to control the other person all the time, you can't build. Listen, that will damage a friendship as much as anything. Nobody likes to be manipulated, controlled, underhandedly, backhandedly controlled. Now, people can control each other by manipulating them by finances, by belittling them, or they can manipulate them in other ways. You can manipulate people sexually. You can withhold sex from your marriage partner to manipulate them to do something for you, which is a cruel way to try to govern or control someone else's life. There are lots and lots of ways you can manipulate someone. It damages a relationship. Then, of course, there is jealousy. You want to damage your friendship? Jealousy says, I'm going to hold tight to what's mine, and I don't want anything to look like it's going to intrude. Well, now, if you love someone and you have a genuine friendship, we're not talking about marriage partners now. We're talking about just genuine, close, intimate friends, another kind of friends. And so if you're the kind of person who cannot stand anybody to even look like they're going to be a friend to your friend, that will absolutely ultimately destroy a relationship and a friendship. So jealousy does not work. It's very damaging. Then there's criticism. You want to destroy a friendship, then you set your antennas out to find everything you can that displeases you and the other person, the way they dress, the way they look, the way they talk. You look for the ways that they don't live up to your expectations. In other words, you know what? You want to destroy a friendship. You just get in that critical mode. And this doesn't work, and I'm not pleased with that, and you criticize them for this one. You know what happens after a while? They walk away. You know why? Because they can't handle it. Here's the way you can tell whether criticism is good or not. Now listen carefully. Listen, say amen.
13: Amen.
11: The criticism is right when it hurts you far more deeply to be critical of something he or she did or said, or their attitude, than it does. In other words, it hurts you more than it hurts them. When it's just something that you just don't like, it may be that you need to think about whether it's even worth saying. And you see, we all have to let some things pass. If you've got to criticize everything you see in a person that doesn't suit you, you'll never have any friends. Just let it pass. What difference does it make? Ask yourself the question, is that significant or is it insignificant? Has that just happened once? Or is this a habit? If it's a habit, then let's deal with it. But if it's just something that you don't particularly like, criticism will absolutely destroy a relationship. Then explosions. Usually when people explode, and they've got all this pent-up anger that has been built up week after week and month after month or year after year, whatever it might be, maybe they don't even realize what's going on, but they just explode. Here's the tragedy. Sometimes they will do something that they can't undo. Sometimes they may say something that is so painful and so absolutely penetrating and devastating to the other person's sense of self-esteem or self-worth, they can't get over it. They just can't get over it. Many friendships have been destroyed by people who just explode and wipe out everybody around them. We have to be able to control what we think, and the best thing to do is don't let it go on. Then there is also this whole idea of disloyalty. Somebody says to your face, oh, you're my friend, I love you, and next thing you know, they're behind your back talking about you, leaving little innuendos, implying things that other people can infer that it means one thing and something other than you mean. Disloyalty is disheartening. It's terrible. It's destructive. It reaches down to your heart because here's a person that you thought really and truly were loyal, a person that was loyal to you, and they aren't. Then there is just absolute pure dishonesty. And that is, you can't trust them. You can't have a relationship with somebody you don't trust. It just doesn't work. You have to trust them. People make mistakes. If they're willing to face it, yes, you're absolutely right. I told a lie. I was weak at that point, or I was afraid, or whatever it might be. At least deal with it. Admit it, confess it, repent of it, say, you know, please forgive me. Help me to understand. Or it may be that you didn't intend to say something, but you did. But when it's intended, that's dishonesty. It'll destroy a relationship. Last word is one that we don't usually think about, and that's busyness. You want to destroy a relationship? Don't ever meet. Don't ever talk. It won't work. Busyness that neglects my friendship, that doesn't have time for a relationship. I don't have time to talk. I don't have time to go out to eat with you. I don't have time to sit down and talk. I don't have time to listen. You can't have a relationship without time. And too busy will destroy that relationship. Now let's say, for example, that you've damaged the relationship that you really and truly value. How do you retrieve it? How do you heal it? How do you get it back together? How do you get the pieces back together? How is there healing and retrieving and rescuing this hindered, broken, hurtful relationship that you really and truly cherish? How do you get it back together? Well, the first thing you do is this. You address it. You say to your friend, you know, there's something in our relationship that's not right. Maybe something I did, or maybe I misunderstood, but I think we have a problem, and I would like for us to at least face it and deal with it, and I'm willing to do that. The second thing you do is determine what happened. What happened in this relationship? What was said? What was understood or misunderstood? What did I do? Or what did he do or she do? That is, you determine What is it? Where and when did it? What made it get off track when it was going so well? The third thing is this. Apologize. You say, suppose it's not my fault. That's not an issue. Because, listen, if the friendship is worth saving, it's worth assuming responsibility, whatever responsibility you had. Maybe you say it was totally his or her fault. Let me ask you a question. If you love somebody, really and truly love somebody, does it make any difference whose fault it is? Not really. If you want to mend it, you assume responsibility. Very important. You say, you know, I want to apologize because I must have done something that caused this to happen. Now, if it's something the other person did, it wasn't your fault anyway, you're still winning. What are you doing? You're assuming responsibility because what you're saying is this. This relationship and this friendship is so important to me. You know what? I'm willing to take the heat. I'm willing to take the discipline. You say, you know what that is? You call it unconditional love. That's what you call it. You're willing to take it, no matter whether you deserve it or not. It's not the issue. And so you say to that person, I apologize. I'm very sorry. And the next thing you do to remember is you refuse to blame and you refuse to defend yourself. That person says, here's what you did. I did not do anything of the sort. What's the goal? Is the goal to be right or to win the person? Is the goal to be right to save the relationship? If I don't care anything about the relationship, I can say, you know what? You're blind as a bat. That's what you did. You're just projecting on me what you think. That's not true at all. And you know what? This is the beginning of fellowships, relationships, friendships, and marriages to go down the drain. It's not my fault. It's your fault. And on people go. What happened for so long? They have so damaged their relationship, somebody walks away. So what you have to be willing to say is, you know what? Whatever my part is, or I want to apologize. And so you refuse to defend yourself. And then here's what you do. We're talking about saving a fellowship, relationship. You say, what can I do to repair this? What can I do? Tell me something that I can do to help in this relationship. Whatever it takes, I'm willing to do that. So you ask for a suggestion of how you can repair it. What do I need to do? And then the next thing you do is you make a commitment. You say, I'm committed to rebuilding this fellowship, this relationship, this friendship. I'm committed to rebuilding that. Whatever it takes, I'm willing to do it. Now, once you've come this far, I want to give you four questions that'd be good to ask yourself. You really want to save this friendship. There are four questions that I'd like to suggest that you ask. Number one is this, and this is so very, very, very important. I want to ask you, are you listening? Say amen. Amen. All right, here's the first question. Am I projecting on my friend something that happened in my past? Let's say, back in your past somewhere, you were deeply, deeply hurt. And maybe it was some woman in your life, or maybe some friendship, relationship that someone you deeply, deeply loved. And they betrayed you. They were disloyal to you. They were dishonest with you. And they walked away when you thought that person was one of the dearest friends you could possibly have. Now, what does a person naturally normally do? They start building their defenses. And they build defenses so it cannot happen again. So therefore, someone comes along and you begin to be a little close to that person and you begin to feel it. And so next thing you know, you're being critical of something the other person's life. And it's very real to you, very real. What you don't realize is this, because of past hurts, you are taking your past emotional experiences and projecting it on the other person, not even realizing that you are blaming them for something that somebody else did to you years and years and years ago. That is so common and so destructive, it's absolutely amazing. When you project on a friend something out of your past, something deep down inside, you may have been hurt, it could be one of many things, and what happens is you're going to destroy that friendship. If you want to retrieve that friendship, you've got to lay down the past. A second question you need to ask yourself is this. Am I just too fearful to have a close relationship with anybody? In other words, is the problem in my friendship the fact that that person's getting too close and I'm a little bit uncomfortable with it? In other words, I got to have a lot of space. Give me room. Now, it's one thing to smother somebody and to be possessive of them. You don't want to be smothering. But is the truth that when that person begins to become close to you, something inside of you, you don't even know what it is, something inside of you just raises right up, or you pull right down, you think, I can't handle this. And well, what is you can't handle? I just can't handle it. What it is you have this defense mechanism up because you're afraid to have an intimate relationship with somebody else because you've been hurt and you said you would never be hurt again, no matter what. Let me say one word to you. And this is something that's been said probably 1,000 years, but it's true. It is a whole lot better to have loved and lose it than never to have loved at all. It's better to have a great friend and lose them than never to have had a friendship at all. If you're one of those persons who is so dead set on not being hurt in life, you're in for a lot of disappointments because you're going to get hurt over and over and over and over again. The only difference between you and somebody who has a dear friend, they've got somebody to share their hurt with, and you've got to stuff it. You've got to keep it to yourself. You don't have anybody you can talk to about it. So you have to ask yourself the question, is my problem in my friendship the fact that I'm really fearful, too fearful to have a close, intimate relationship? Now, the same thing can be true of men and women. So sometimes women have probably more intimate relationships than men, and somehow, you know, men just don't want to say too much. It's just macho, strong. You know what? None of that's scriptural. There's nothing to that, except that it'll damage your relationships. Then there's another question you need to ask. Do I have unreal expectations of this relationship? Am I expecting more than this person's able to give? Listen, there's some people who have an enormous amount to give. They know how to love and they know how to express it. They know how to be happy and peaceful and contented in life. They know how to give of themselves, and some people don't. Listen, not only do they not give of themselves, they don't even know how. They don't even know how to love you. They don't have it on the inside. They don't have the capacity to love. So if you understand that, then you build that relationship, and here's what that means. You're going to have to give more. You're going to have to do more. You're going to have to probably forgive more because they're not there yet. But if you value that relationship, you'll do whatever's necessary to save it. One last question. There are many questions, but one last I'll mention. Are these feelings of rejection in my friendship because he or she is rejecting me, or is it because I have such a poor sense of self-esteem and poor sense of self-worth, I don't think I really deserve acceptance, and I don't deserve this kind of friendship, and I don't deserve that kind of love, I don't deserve this kind of relationship, I don't deserve this kind of intimacy? And what you're doing is you are feeling rejected, not because they've rejected you, you just don't feel worthy of somebody just pouring out love on you and loving you and with an abundance of love, because that's their person, that's the way they know how to love, and yet you don't. You can heal a damaged relationship if you want to, if you choose to, if you try to, if you're persistent at it. One last thing I'd say is this. Ask God to show you how to help your friend become a godly person. If you'll ask God to help your friend become a godly person, God will work in your life in the most awesome fashion to help you strengthen, heal, recover, and rescue what will turn out more than likely to be a wonderful, intimate, loving relationship that you'll be glad you didn't lose.
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12: 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Here's a moment with Charles Stanley.
16: Let's say that a person performs very, very well, and you want to praise them, and you express that. Sometimes that person can't handle it. And what happens is they begin to expect it. When a person begins to expect and anticipate and draw out of you praise, and then what's happened is they have abused the awesome position they have and the privilege. When they can't handle it, that same praise that builds up this person and their self-esteem and makes them better at what they do can destroy this person. Because if they can't handle the way you genuinely express your appreciation and they want more and more of it, then what's happening is they're not doing it for the right motive. Secondly, they're going to get into this trench that's going to head them in a direction that they're going to make a big mistake in life. And so their motives get all mixed up, because instead of trying to please God, now they're trying to please you, because if they please you, you're going to parade them before other people. And you have to be wise as to how much you give, where they are, can they handle that? Because some people go ahead and just talk about how what you said about them and la, la, la, and then they get prideful and egotistical. It's amazing that you can, in the right spirit, ruin somebody.
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17: 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But people make mistakes. 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Because we're supposed to live life with people, we can follow the example Jesus set. 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And when we experience God's refreshing, we can re-engage with people God told us to love. WLUJ, lifting up Jesus.
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19: When a building is floodlit, you can see its beauty. But without the floodlights, it would be hidden in darkness. The Holy Spirit shines a light on Jesus Christ. He illuminates the truth that without Him, we just wouldn't see. He opens our understanding to see who Jesus is and to grasp what He has accomplished. Jesus said, "The Holy Spirit will glorify Me, for He will take what is Mine and declare it to you." See, the Holy Spirit is like a floodlight. He doesn't focus on Himself, He directs all our attention to Jesus. The Holy Spirit shows us our need of a Savior, and He shows us that Jesus is the Savior we need.
18: Are you open to discovering what the Bible says about God? Well, then come to OpenTheBible.org.
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23: Don't worry about your life, what you will eat or drink, or about your body, what you will wear. Isn't life more important than food and the body more important than clothes? So don't worry saying, what shall we eat or what shall we drink? What shall we wear? But seek first His kingdom and His righteousness,

0: Amen. The battle is the Lord's. Also heard, don't let your heart be troubled. That's something important to hear when we're in the battle. We're going to be thinking about agape love today on Mark and Friends. Winfred Neely sat down with me. We had a sweet conversation. Just a nice guy. And it was a delight to think about how to love other people better. That can always be a high priority on our list, to allow God's love to leak out in and through us. That's 7:32 tonight on Mark and Friends. Let's check our forecast for today. Those blessings, the showers of blessings, possibly high near 82 degrees, more blessings for Thursday night. And on into Friday, pretty much raining down that lovely, lovely hydration that we need so desperately. Well, we don't need it, I guess, desperately, but it's just nice to have. I think of the wildfires going on out there in the West, and they could use some hydration. So we are blessed in central Illinois to get a lot of rain. For Saturday, sunny skies, high near 88, 91. Yep, Sunday, Monday, and we're back in the 90s. So it's August. I'm still enjoying it. I love to go walking in the morning. You know, usually if I don't do that, I kind of get busy and forget, you know, in quotes. So it's been nice. It's been a little bit less, you know, hot. And I'm just, you know, kind of getting used to the idea that fall is on the way. And that's always nice to get all your snuggies back out. But so far, I'm loving the shorts, still loving the short sleeves. Speaking of fall, actually, Grief Share is starting back up again. And that happens Tuesday, September the 1st. This is 6 till 8 p.m., Trinity Lutheran School in Springfield. Now, what we've got here is people who are struggling with grief. It's having other people come alongside you. They've walked through it. If you're grieving the loss of a loved one, you're invited to find the comfort, the hope, the encouragement through God's faithfulness. And this is compassionate support. Maybe it's been a bit and people are kind of like, well, let's just move on. But you're not ready to move on. And that's okay. Totally understand that in that spirit-led community, you're going to get the conversation, participate if you like, and just begin the process honoring the memory of those you loved, and yet being able to think about their memory without coming to tears, you know, instantly. So it's so good that we've loved someone, but now it's time to process that. That is a group called Grief Share. And if you want to find out more about their fall series, it's on our website. Just go to wluj.org. It's our community calendar.
1: Look around you. Does it seem like things are getting better or worse than they were 10 years ago? Nothing improves on its own. Think about it. Lawns have to be mowed. Houses have to be painted. Cars have to be repaired. Anything left unattended will either start to decay or become overtaken by weeds. Perhaps too much has been left alone. We believe God has placed us here to play a role in repairing hearts in decay. We think God has given us a light to shine in hopeless places. We're sure we want to be here as long as God wants us to be, and our ministries need your help. 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

Discovery Singers Almighty on WLUJ. Well, I got our prayer prompt, and I think it's going to be that grief share group that I mentioned, and or just anyone that's, you know, processing a loss. And it just takes time. You know, we have to be patient with one another. Maybe you have a friend who's gone through some grief, and, you know, you just have to be willing to hear them out, because there's going to be coming a day when we are going to go through grief. And I certainly want to have sown some good seeds with others that they're

willing to hear me, doing to others as we would want them to do to us, doing to other people as Christ has done to us. Let's pray. Heavenly Father, thank you so much for a group of people willing to process and walk alongside people who are grieving because they know the comfort of which they have received from you and from others. And so now they're able to give that comfort that only comes from you. I pray you bless everyone involved in that group, Lord, from those who turn on the lights, to make contact, the snacks, and all the group leaders, Lord Jesus. Just again, reaffirm that what they're doing is kingdom work and that they are helping people to process the loss of a loved one. So thank you so much, God, for the body of Christ in just all the different shapes and looks and permutations of how do we love people well in our grieving world.

0: News, I'm Rich Thomason in Washington. His Senate committee has voted to hold Dr. Anthony Fauci in contempt of Congress. And Senator Rand Paul, who chairs the Homeland Security Committee, says there's nothing whatsoever punitive about it.
1: Seeking the truth is not a witch hunt. Accountability is not vengeance. Accountability is what stands between the American people and a repeat of the mistakes and the very real consequences of the past.
0: The vote follows Fauci's repeated refusal to answer questions during last week's hearing on COVID-19 response. He refused to answer after delivering a statement attacking Paul's motives. The committee voted to refer Fauci's case to the Department of Justice for possible prosecution. Wisconsin is next up, the latest state where the battle over the direction of the Democratic Party will play out. The state's gubernatorial primary is Tuesday. It pits a far-left Democratic socialist against a challenger endorsed by Governor Tony Evers. The U.S. and Iran are in agreement. Both parties say that a deal is near on a crucial Mideast waterway.
2: Iran and Oman have moved closer to an agreement on the Strait of Hormuz. The strait's closure has driven up global fuel prices. But speaking Wednesday in Las Vegas, President Trump said the price of oil has stabilized somewhat recently and predicted it will drop whenever the Iran war is over.
3: We may have to send it up again. We may have to. You know what happens when we send it up, but we hope we don't have to, but when that oil and gasoline go down, everything else follows.
2: Regional officials tell the AP that Iranian and Omani negotiators have finalized a deal pending approval from Iran's supreme leader. I'm Mike Hempett.
0: Unemployment applications edged higher last week, rising by 1,000 to 199,000. On Wall Street, the Dow down 132 points. On the NASDAQ is up 82. This is SRN News. The debate over women's sports is spilling far beyond the basketball court. Supporters of Indiana Fever guard Sophie Cunningham gathered outside a recent WNBA game, voicing support for her position that girls in women's sports should be reserved for biological females. Correspondent Bernie Bennett.
4: Fans held signs backing Cunningham as counter-protesters arrived carrying LGBTQ flags and using loudspeakers, turning the area outside the arena into a tense public showdown over gender and athletics. For Christians, the debate begins with the simple truth that God created two genders, male and female, and that distinction is not a matter of politics or personal preference. That belief is why many families see calls for sex-segregated sports as more than just a matter of fairness, safety, and protecting opportunities for women and girls. Bernie Bennett reporting.
0: And many families are asking, how do you protect the integrity of women's sports while keeping the focus on WNBA games, not divisions over sports and gender?
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0: for him. Great is thy faithfulness. Also, there's something about that name, the name of Jesus, and that's who we are lifting up. W-L-U-J. We lift up Jesus. It's right there in our name, and we live up to that beautiful ministry message each and every day here on this station. Well, coming up on Chris Fabry Live, it's actually someone who I'd already interviewed on our Mark and Friends program, but he is going to talk with Kathy Cook. She's going to offer some practical help resolving the conflict, finding peace with your adult children. There's pain, there's grief. What steps do we take in order to heal? You'll hear that encouragement. That's coming up today at 2 p.m. It's Chris Fabry Live here on WLUJ. Let's check our forecast. A little bit wet out there Thursday and Friday. Saturday, sunny skies, should be clearing up, high 88. Now Sunday, 91. Yep, 91 Monday as well. And then we're going to go into the 80s back again on Tuesday. So still some growing needs to be done, right? The corn, the beans, the garden, still some things that are popping up. Good news to report, I did see a monarch caterpillar hanging out on one of my milkweed plants. I think I planted that not that long ago, I think the beginning of the season. So that was thrilling that my monarchs have found me and they're doing their thing, munching, and hopefully being able to bring about more little monarchs. So they should begin their migration south in some parts of central Illinois, maybe the end of August. So that probably was the very last monarch of my season, because that then I think will be chrysalising in two weeks and then producing the monarch that will then fly the 2,000 miles back to Mexico.
1: Faster than a speeding bullet. The beginnings of the modern day comic books got its start in the late 1930s. We've always longed for a hero. But the real origin of superheroes? Jesus. He doesn't wear a mask, has no need of a cape, and green minerals have no effect on him. He came to Earth because mankind couldn't save itself. He taught that, left on our own, we'll begin to think the villain might be the hero. He came to help us discover a better way. God had a plan to rescue mankind before he even created them. He knew there would be an evil that would influence his creation. He knew that without his help, mankind would be destroyed. And while we're making bad decisions, God is reminding us that Jesus already accepted the role of a hero. He's better than the best comic book hero, mightier than an infant from a distant planet, and closer than you might think. Lifting up Jesus, WLUJ.

0: Integrity Singers, How Great Our Joy. I love that one from Morgan Cryer. The song, What's Sin? When you think about the word mistakes, what do you think about this take on that word? Well, think of it, instead of mistakes, do it mistake. You know, we can take things for granted. We can take things that are not ours. We can have a take on something that this is going to meet my needs. This is finally the thing that I've been looking for that will satisfy me deep in my core. But we try it all and it doesn't work. We mistook it. It was a mistake. We missed the mark. And what is the mark? Well, the mark is God. When Adam and Eve sinned in the garden, they missed the tree of life and they took from the tree of the knowledge of good and evil. It was a mistake. But God is so kind and gracious. He gives us another take as we take Jesus as our Savior, believing He died for us and asking Him to come into our heart. That's when the Holy Spirit comes in, cleans us up, and He takes us through our day so we don't miss out on Him.
1: BibleTelling.org presents All the Stories of the Bible in a Year, as told by John Walsh. Today's story is Elijah in the Whirlwind.
2: Elijah and Elisha went to the Jordan River. When they got there, Elijah rolled up his cloak and struck the water. Immediately the waters parted and the two men walked across the river on dry ground. Once on the other side, Elijah said, "What do you want me to do for you before I'm taken away?" "Please, I want a double portion of your spirit." "What? Your request is difficult. You'll have it if you see me being taken from you. If not, you won't get it." As they continued on, suddenly a chariot of fire with horses of fire appeared and separated the two of them. Then Elijah was taken up into the heaven in a whirlwind and was gone. Elisha saw it all. He ripped his clothes and yelled, my father, the chariots and horsemen of Israel!" He then saw Elijah's cloak, which fell when the prophet went up into the air. Elisha walked over and picked it up. He turned and went back and stood on the banks of the Jordan River. He lifted the cloak high in the air and struck the water. "Where is the Lord God of Elijah?" The waters parted, and he walked across on dry ground. 50 prophets saw all of this. They said, "The spirit of Elijah lives in Elisha." From that day on, they honored him as their new leader.
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0: We're lifting up Jesus. 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

0: light every day. And think about emotionally what that would do to have 16 hours of darkness or 20 hours of darkness every day. Think about the violence, the looting, the rioting that would take place. These are awful judgments that God sends against the natural world. And yet, the worst is yet to come. And that's why we find this pause in verse 13. Then John says, I looked, and I heard an eagle flying in mid-heaven, saying with a loud voice, woe, woe, woe to those who dwell on the earth because of the remaining blast of the trumpet of the three angels who are about to come. As I said a moment ago, these final three trumpet judgments will be against man himself. And they're going to result in some of the worst human suffering the world has ever known. The Bible says it's going to last for 5 months. And people who are affected by this judgment are going to be in such agony and pain that they will cry out to God to be able to die, but God will not allow them to die. It is an agonizing judgment that is yet to come. That word woe is always a pronouncement of divine judgment. He doesn't say it once, but he says it three times. There are three coming judgments. Woe, woe, woe to those who are unfortunate enough to dwell on the earth. I want you to think about that phrase for just a moment. To those who dwell on the earth. Who is going to receive these awful judgments yet to come? To those who dwell on the earth. You say, Pastor, that's pretty obvious who he's talking about, people who are living on the earth. That's not all that he's talking about here. The word to dwell on the earth, there are two Greek words used to describe earth dwellers. One word in Greek is paroikeo. It's a word to refer to those who are sojourners on the earth. They're passing through this world. That's the word paroikeo, a sojourner. But that's not the word we find here in Revelation 8:13. This judgment is not against those who just geographically live on the earth. The second Greek word is kataoikeo. Kataoikeo, those who dwell on the earth. It refers not just to our geographical location, but the location of our heart, the focus of our life. Kataoikeo. It refers to people whose whole life and focus is centered around this world. And it is those who dwell on the earth, who have made this world their home, that are so focused on the temporal, they've not taken care of eternal matters. They have neglected the most important gift of all, the gift of God's forgiveness. Let me ask you an all-important question. As we look at these awful judgments that await mankind, what is the focus of your life right now? What is it you think about? What is it you talk about? What is it that you give your energy to? Is it the things of this world or the next world? Are you focused on the temporal or are you focused on the eternal? The best indicator of your future eternal destination is your present focus. And that's the focus of this verse-by-verse study in the book of Revelation called Final Conquest. I want you to see what's coming ahead on God's timeline so that it radically alters the decisions you make right now. And to that end, I've written two resources that I'd like to send to your home. The first is a book I've written called Final Conquest. In my book, I'll help you see how Revelation is not a book to be feared, but celebrated. When Jesus returns to earth, he will have the last word in history. I want you to have a copy of my book, Final Conquest. 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This one is called The Major Characters of the End Times.
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2: 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That's P.O. 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I'm David J. Mullins, inviting you to join us again next time when Dr. Jeffress talks about the heightened demonic activity that will occur during the Great Tribulation. Hear a message called Day of the Demons. That's Friday on Pathway to Victory. Pathway to Victory with Dr. Robert Jeffress comes from the pulpit of the First Baptist Church of Dallas, Texas. The Apostle Paul sailed these waters, walked these streets, and the church was never the same.
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3: With SRN News, I'm John Scott. A Senate committee votes in favor of holding former NIH Director Dr. Anthony Fauci in contempt of Congress for refusing to testify about the origins of the COVID virus. Correspondent Laura Winters with the report.
4: All he had to do was tell the truth.
5: The Senate Homeland Security Committee, led by Chair Rand Paul, voting to hold Anthony Fauci in contempt of Congress. This follows Fauci refusing to answer any questions, invoking the Fifth Amendment 111 times. Here's how the vote went down.
6: Mr. Chairman, on the vote of those present, the yeas are 8, the nays are 5. On the vote by proxy and for the record only, the yeas are 0, the nays are 2. On this vote, the yeas are 8, the nays are 5, and the motion is agreed to.
5: Laura Winters reporting.
3: President Trump is out west, and in remarks from Las Vegas, he says the U.S. was ready to attack Iran when Iranian officials asked to resume negotiations.
7: We were set for the biggest attack of any attack, and we've hit them very hard for the last few months. But we were all set for the biggest attack since World War II, and they called me, and they said, please don't do it, let's talk. And then they said, we never said that. You know what? The fake news knows they did say that, but we are talking, let's see what happens.
3: The president has said an agreement to reopen the strait is imminent, but U.S. officials have repulsed over access to the Strait of Hormuz. The Israeli military says two soldiers died in an explosion in southern Lebanon. This marks the first Israeli death since a truce with Hezbollah began in June. Israeli forces launched strikes in southern Lebanon on Wednesday, accusing Hezbollah of violating the ceasefire. Crews taking advantage of cooler weather to begin getting a handle on wildfires in Spokane, Washington, but hotter, drier, windier days lie ahead. 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More Christian leaders are warning churches against letting artificial intelligence replace the God-ordained call to preach the gospel.
8: While some pastors use artificial intelligence as a research tool and Christians turn to it for Bible study help, critics say it can never replace prayerful sermon preparation. They note that AI may mimic human conversations, but it cannot experience pain, grief, or joy. Christians believe Jesus Christ came to earth fully God and fully man. living, dying, and rising again, underscoring the unique value and dignity of every human life. I'm Bill Alexander.
3: Archaeologists in Jerusalem say they found the city's first ancient mold to create Judean pillar figurines, small household objects from biblical-era Judah, dating roughly 800 to 500 B.C. While more than 500 figurines have been found in Jerusalem, their purpose remains debated.
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19: Dr. Tony Evans declares that the truth will indeed set you free.
18: God says your worth is awesome. 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
20: Diets, dollars, and degrees, the three D's we vainly use to improve our self-image. But Dr. Evans says God looks at his children from a different perspective. Let's join him as he explains.
18: It is possible in your life to be more people-oriented than God-oriented. Paul says in 1 Thessalonians 1:11 that our primary goal is not to please people, but to please God. The author of Proverbs says it another way. In Proverbs 29:25, he says, the fear of men is a snare, a trap. But he who trusts the Lord, well, that one will be delivered. There was a man one day, he was sitting on a bank, kind of just meditating, and he heard somebody screaming, help, help, from the river. He was an excellent swimmer. He saw the man drowning. He dove in. He got the man, brought him to shore. As soon as he got to shore, he heard it again. Help, help. There was another man drowning over there. He jumped in. He swam, brought him to shore. As soon as he brought him to shore, help, help. There's another man over there. He swam out, grabbed him, brought him to shore. Help, help. This went on and on. 5 and 6 and 7 people he brought to shore. He was totally exhausted trying to bring folk to shore. He had no energy left. And yet there were still people out there saying, help, help. And he couldn't help them anymore. He looked up to heaven and said, oh God, please show me what's happening upstream. We try to deliver people without ever finding out what's going on upstream. What's going up back there that you can't see that's causing them to cry for help right now? Something's going on upstream. And you can't help everybody. So let's find out what's upstream. Because maybe that'll give us peace downstream. Upstream, this really starts as children. Because God births children into families where they are to find love, acceptance, value. That's what families are supposed to do. They are the first line of defense for the well-being of life. And children let you know real early upstream when they're not getting the deal they think they deserve. They'll show off so you pay them attention. They'll throw a temper tantrum so they get some value and somebody paying them attention. When children are overly ignored or ridiculed or even indulged, they will get a warped sense of their own value. You see a child who gets everything they want? I'll show you a child who establishes value by what they get and what they don't get. If somebody's piping into their ear, you're special, you're nice, you are somebody, you're great, then they will hang out with that group so they can hear it more. And often become dependent upon it, frustrated when they're not with the group because they're not hearing it enough. When people's love tank runs low and they are driven by a need for acceptance, they will do what it takes to fill it. When they feel rejected by somebody, they will go to somebody else for acceptance. You see, Satan uses our legitimate need for acceptance in an illegitimate way to produce codependency. But some folk who are in the stronghold, everybody tries to please people from time to time, but the stronghold is being caught. You're caught. Somebody says something to you that's a little off, you can't sleep at night. Unless you're around people and they are pumping you and making you feel good at night, you feel bad about yourself. People go through great extremes to please people. They will pay out a lot of money to get a compliment. They will become a groupie around the stars to get an autograph. They want to be able to say, yeah, I know him. They ain't meet him but for 30 seconds, but I know him. That's about me being somebody because I know them. You see, at the core of this is a criteria issue. If you're going to whip this, if indeed this is your stronghold and different folks have different strongholds, I want to show you a verse in 1 John chapter 5, verse 9, the first half of the verse. If we receive the witness of men, what men think, what men say, the witness of God is greater. Let me repeat that. If we receive the witness of men. I think this, and I think you ought to do this, and I think you ought to go there, and I think. If you receive the witness of men, if you do what people tell you, want you, beg you, influence you, and control you to do, God wants you to know one thing. The witness of God is greater. You will only begin to overcome people's strongholds when you shift your criteria. When you decide that I will hear what people say, think, tell me to do, want me to do, try to control me to do what I try to control them to do. However, the witness of God is greater. Folks will lie to you to get you over on their side. Folks will compliment you to pull you over to their side. What Jesus said to Peter is, heaven's viewpoint is the only one that counts. It's just heaven's viewpoint, when it contradicts earth's viewpoint, rules. When Peter stopped eating with the Gentiles and Paul saw him because Peter was controlled by the circumcision, and that's another stronghold I'm going to deal with, racial strongholds, where your race tells you how to act toward other races, and they hold you hostage. That's a people stronghold. It is being controlled by the group, even though it contradicts the will of God. And Paul showed up, and Paul said, Peter, I don't care who told you to do this. You are wrong because you're not acting in concert with the truth of the gospel. In other words, God has already spoken on this matter. And when God speaks on a matter, I don't care who shows up. I don't care what the popular view is. Let me tell on the Evans family a little bit here. As the church began to grow and get bigger and bigger, people started whispering to my wife and I, well, you know now, you're a big pastor now. You're no little pastor. You need a big house. So-and-so has a big house. Your house needs to reflect your status. You need to adjust. So I went house hunting. They were starting to pump me. I started feeling good. Yeah, you're a big pastor now. You ain't no small church. Big church means big house. So I'm getting all this, you know. I mean, I'm getting it from preachers. I'm getting it from members. I'm getting it from, you know. No well-meaning, no problem. So we went house hunting. I'm telling on me. I'm going to tell the truth. Shame the devil. After about a month of this, my wife and I went home, and we looked at each other and said, what are we doing? What in the world are we doing? We are happy. We are content. We live close to our flock. Well, our kids are gone. Praise him. Why are we doing this? And after discussion, we said, the only reason we are doing this is because people have told us we should do this. Anything wrong with getting a new house? No. Anything wrong with getting a bigger house? Absolutely none. But there's everything wrong with it if the reason you're doing it is to please people. Because none of the folk who told me to move offered to pay a note. Now, if we decide, you know what? We've been living here for 20 years. You know, let's get a different location. Let's get more space for entertaining. And we decide, Lord, is this how you want to use our resources? And the Lord says, yes, then move. But don't let folk move you to a house you can't afford, put you in a car that you can't make the payments on, buy clothes that you don't look good in so that they can compliment you. Driving down the street in a car you can't afford, talking about I'm looking good. So that raises one other question. How you get out of it? You got to start out with a new criteria. God rules, not people. Well, first thing we have to do is stop treating the symptoms and start treating the problem. If you have a child and your child has a fever, putting ice on his head is nice, but that's only a symptom. That's not the problem. There's an infection you need to get to. Now, the first person you've got to help is you. Don't look at your mate and say, I'm going to free you. You know what the airplane does? When the oxygen mask falls, before you help your children, put it over your own face. Why? Because if you give it to them first, you'll pass out while they're breathing. You need to put it over your face so that you have enough to help somebody else. And if you are as messed up as I am, don't help me. Where's the cure? It is very simple. It's so simple you can miss it if you're addicted to a situation. Or you have to feel like you're controlling people in order to feel you're significant and powerful and whatever. You see, you only are addicted to people because you still haven't gotten to who you are yet. Because you've been believing a lie. You've been believing the lies told you, so it's confused your identity.
20: 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I'll repeat that information later in today's broadcast, but first, this.
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18: Romans 15:7 says, you are, watch this, accepted in Christ. Ephesians 1 says, you are accepted in the beloved, that is, in Christ. Or let me put it another way. You are fighting for what you already have. God says your worth is awesome. He says in Psalm 139, you are fearfully and wonderfully made. He says in Romans 8:31, if God be for you, who can be against you? When God says you are somebody, when God says you are accepted, you mean to tell me you're going to lose it because your neighbor doesn't like the clothes you have on? It's an issue of faith in the identity God gives you over the fleeting identity people give you. Because, you know, folk will change on you. You say, well, wait a minute, hold it. And I hear you, preacher. I hear you, pastor. You're talking a good game. But how do I know I can relax in God's acceptance of me? Well, one, because it's based on grace. You don't have to earn it. You ever notice how hard it is working for people like you? That's a tiring thing. You're talking about a tiring thing. Got to work all day so your boss likes you. You got to work all day so your coworkers can get along with you. Got to work all day for your family to accept you. You just got to work and work and work and work. And God shows up and says, you are accepted. No work required. That's why we have trouble with it. It's too easy. This has got to be too easy. Everybody else is telling me work. That's law. God is saying, accepted, no work required. That's grace. You are the most valuable to the one who sacrifices the greatest for your well-being. Who has put up most for you? The price paid determines the value. And I'm here to tell you, nobody has paid the price for you like God when he opened up his wallet and pulled out Jesus Christ. Anybody died for you lately? Anybody took your, even the people who complain against you don't offer to take your pain. They don't offer to take your punishment. Even if they're nice folk, all they can say is, I wish I could do it. God took it. And he was slain. You remember the movie Ransom with Mel Gibson? Mel Gibson's son was kidnapped. Guess what the kidnappers didn't do They did not go to other folk for the ransom. They went to the Father, because only the Father would be guaranteed to pick up the tab, because that's his baby boy. If you want significance, it has to come from the Father. He picks up the tab. You say, but wait a minute, I don't feel this. I hear you. I don't feel it, though. I don't feel significant. I don't feel. You ever had a police car pull up behind you with lights flaring? You know what that does to your feelings? Do you know how it feels when he then pulls? When you get the facts, it takes a while for your feelings to catch up. But if you keep reviewing the facts, today when I get up, I am accepted. I don't have to earn it. And anything I get from anybody is a bonus. And I just want to thank you today that you told me by faith, I accept, I am accepted by you. And I don't have to perform. You do that long enough, your feelings will catch up. You say, but what about the people who are still messing with me? You do what Jesus did. Nobody has ever been more rejected than him. And guess what 1 Peter 2:23 says? It says that while suffering the abuse of people, watch this, Jesus offered no threats. He didn't say, you ain't gonna do that to me. What goes around comes around. I'm gonna get you back, you dirty dog. None of that. You know what he did? He was so secure in his acceptance by God that 1 Peter 2:23 says he offered no threats but kept trusting himself to the one who judges rightly. His view of God was so awesome that he believed he could stand under grace and grace would cover it. He would stand, standing under grace, living under grace, folks, is like living under waterfalls. You just stand there and the stuff just gushes. But look, here's what we do. We under waterfall, we take out an umbrella. We divert that. We don't want to get wet. You do want to get wet with grace. Because when you're wet with grace, when you're dripping grace, when you're dripping your identity in Jesus Christ, then you know all the threats are just that, threats. This frees me up as a pastor. It frees me up to love you as the congregation, to listen to you because God may be speaking through you, but to not feel bad if I have to go another direction, because I'm here to please God, not men. There are 4,000 different viewpoints in this building. Everybody's got a view. Nothing wrong with that. But Jesus has already died for you once. Ain't no need for me dying too. And by the way, folks, nobody can make you feel inferior without your cooperation. You must accept their viewpoint in order to feel their viewpoint. Let me close with one other thing. You are not only to receive grace, you are to give it. Now, you do have to start with yourself, but we are also dispensers of grace. Because guess what? Just as God has to work with you, he's got to work with your neighbor. Just as he's got to work with you, he's got to work with your mate. Because if you can't give it, why should you get it? We are also dispensers of grace. And that's what the church is. It's the grace dispensary. They didn't get accepted at home. Bring them to the church house. We'll accept them. We won't accept everything they do if it's wrong, but we will value them. The church has to be the family some folk never had. That's what they did in slavery. A little barefoot boy come in the church without shoes. They look at him and say, you got shoes. I got shoes. All God's children got shoes. What they were saying was, here you have what the world around you won't give you. If you need grace, you got to show it. Because you don't know what everybody else has been through. You don't justify actions, wrong actions, but you have to think grace. That's why the Bible says encourage one another. Grace to forgive. You say, but I can't forget what they did to me. You don't have to forget in order to forgive. Forgiving is not forgetting. God never forgets anything. He just
0: doesn't bring it up every time you show up. Forgiving is simply letting folk off the hook. As you learn to live under grace, it'll take a little time, but you'll be like Jesus and the blind man in John 8. He puts something over the man's eyes. The man says, I see men walking like trees. Sometime you won't see them right at first, but then Jesus touched them the second time, and he said, oh, now I see them as men. Folk will look like trees for a while, obstacles in your way with branches that cut you. And you keep looking through the eyes of Jesus, and you'll see them differently.
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1: Welcome to Breakpoint, a daily look at an ever-changing culture through the lens of unchanging truth. For the Colson Center, I'm John Stone Street. Well, former President Richard Nixon is, quote-unquote, having a moment. More than half a century after the 37th president of the U.S., the only one to resign from office, left office in disgrace, a new vibe is emerging around his persona, especially amongst younger Americans. The influx of Nixon swag, Nixon memes, Nixon-themed TikTok videos is now known as Nixon maxing. Now, why a Nixon renaissance? Why now? According to the Wall Street Journal, Nixon's being recast as a forerunner of America First by a new generation of conservatives, a combative president loathed by the press and besieged by investigators who was brought down by the same establishment they believe targeted President Trump, end quote. For example, Vice President J.D. Vance recently called the redeeming of Nixon's legacy, quote unquote, deserved. He then added, if Watergate happened tomorrow, it would be like a 12-hour news story. The idea that it would have taken down a president is crazy. Nixon's renaissance is partly due to new scholarship, new books, new documentaries that all attempt, as the late Paul Harvey would often put it, to tell the rest of the story, namely that Nixon wasn't quite as bad as he's been portrayed and that there was no fair trial for his co-conspirators. The Wall Street Journal's hopeful that Nixon maxing will serve as a gateway drug to learning more Nixon history. But Christians can be hopeful that it'll be a gateway to the greatest story ever told. Because, among the host of colorful characters, movie-like events, and confusing puzzles surrounding Nixon's history, is the story of a life transformed by the work of Jesus Christ. Chuck Colson served as special counsel for President Nixon from 1969 until his resignation in 1973. Slate magazine described Colson as, quote-unquote, the evil genius of an evil administration. And he was best known as Nixon's hatchet man, who was, as Colson once described himself, deeply valuable to the president because he was ruthless in getting things done.

0: Done. Colson became embroiled in the Watergate scandal and was indicted in 1974 for conspiracy to cover up the Watergate burglaries and for obstruction of justice. He spent 7 months in federal prison after pleading guilty to a different charge. Though he had firmly committed during his public service to never being compromised, Chuck Colson self-admittedly became blind to his own ethical concessions. As he would often explain later, quote, human beings have the infinite capacity for self-rationalization, and that's exactly what I did. It was after his resignation from the White House, but before going to prison, that Colson encountered Jesus Christ. Copy of C.S. Lewis's Mere Christianity, The Compelling Witness of a Recent Convert, and a crisis of meaning that he was going through all led Colson to give his life to Christ. His 1974 memoir, Born Again, told the story of the redemption that Chuck found in Jesus Christ and how the lowest moment of his life became, in the end, the pivot to an incredible life of serving others and advancing the gospel. Colson would go on to found Prison Fellowship Ministries and, of course, the Colson Center for Christian Worldview. He would be an advocate for many other Christian causes, serving as a convictional voice for truth in the public square. The many suggestions that haunted his life and even his death, that his conversion was in fact inauthentic, was repudiated by decades of a life that were lived redeemed, that were lived in a way transformed by the work of Christ. So whatever it is that's really driving the current Nixon-Maxing trend, Christians should take the opportunity to point the interested to the life of Chuck Colson, because his life points ultimately to the life, death, resurrection, and renewal of Jesus Christ. For the Colson Center, I'm John Stone Street with Breakpoint.
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4: 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All right, to allow just as much time as possible in God's Word, here's Dr. Michael Youssef with today's message from his series, Empowered by Praise.
5: Now there are some here and on the sound of my voice who remember a day when a person's name was far more important and valuable than money and prestige. Now, for those of you who have not seen those days, have not experienced those days, let me tell you, there was a day when a person's name was of more value than all the gold and the silver in the world. There was a day when a person's name meant everything to them. Like many of you, I grew up thinking that way. Growing up in a Christian home, in a sea of a non-Christian world, our name and our family name meant everything because it literally represented Christ Himself. But even today, there are certain names, as soon as they're mentioned, you automatically, it communicates integrity or dishonesty. When you hear a name of a person to this day, you still either communicating honor or dishonor. When a name is mentioned, you immediately, it communicates the character of that person. I read a story about a young couple who were expecting their first child. And Those of you young moms and dads know what I'm talking about. We've seen it with our kids, and they're struggling what to call the first child, what are you going to call him? And finally, mama said, we'll call him Timothy. And dad said, over my dead body. Well, she couldn't understand the vehemence by which he's resisting that name. The bottom line was that when he was a boy in school, there was a bully in the playground. His name was Timmy. And he could not even imagine, he could not think of his precious little boy is going to be referred to as Timmy. But why? Because the name represents, for him, represented the worst of memories growing up as a young boy. In biblical times, they named children for what they want them or hope that they'll grow up to be. That's always, you see that in the scripture, where he named him this because of that, and he named him this and so forth. These are important. These names are important. But listen to me, not only the names are important, the adjectives that we use with our children are vitally important. They really are. Listen to me. Whether you use those adjectives in front of them or not in front of them, it's very important what adjectives you use to describe your children. Let me illustrate this. A first grader and a first grade teacher who was often, you know, starts the school year asking the kids, what do you want to do when you grow up? You know, that's always a standard with her. And she always gets the normal, you know, run-of-the-mill stuff. I want to be president, I'll be astronaut, I want to be a fireman, and so on. And it just, except for little Billy. Billy said, when I grow up, I want to be possible. And the teacher queried it, asked again. She said, possible? He said, yes, because my mom thinks I'm impossible. So when I grow up, I want to be possible. We often label our children, so be careful. Sometimes we don't realize it, but be careful. Now, my friends, I want to tell you, if names are important for mortals like us, human beings, if names are important to us, I want you to think of the absolutely vitally importance in the names when it comes to God. And that is why you find that in the Word of God, as we will see in a minute, names represent a person, represents that person's mission, that person's future. And that is why when God changes the mission or the future mission of a person, he changes their name. That is why God renamed Abraham to Abraham. He changed Jacob to Israel. We see the Lord Jesus Christ himself. He changed Simon to Peter. And he changed Saul to Paul. Because every time there was a name change, it represented a new vision and a new mission for that person. Every time there is a change in name, it signifies a new calling for that person. Now, hopefully by now, some of you are asking the question, Michael, what has this got to do with the praise-filled life that you've been preaching about and we're continuing in this series? Everything. Everything. Why? Because the names of God are the composite of God's self-revelation. Because the names of God reveals to us his nature, his identity, his sovereignty, and yes, his will and purpose for us. If you truly want to know God, then you must know his names. Please hear me right. The reason God reveals his names to us in the scriptures, and there are a number of them. It is because he longs in his heart for us to be intimate with him. The reason God reveals his names to us is an evidence of the fact that he wants us to praise him more fully and more completely. The reason why God reveals his name to us is an evidence that he wants us to freely enter into a deep, not shallow, which we see all around us, but into a deep and abiding relationship with him. If you ask the average person, what is the sacrifice of praise? They'll probably give you all sorts of answers. Some will not even know how to answer that. But listen to what Hebrews 13:15 said. Through Jesus, therefore, let us continuously, how often? Only on Sundays? Let us what? Offer to God the sacrifice of praise, the fruit of our lips, as we confess His name. Question, what is that sacrifice of praise? Well, I told you in the last message that David, in praising the name of God, he literally is a king. He's the king of the most powerful nation at that time. But he humiliated himself before God in the praise of God. He couldn't care less what people thought of him. He honored God in front of everybody, and he forgot that he is even a king. Why? Because he wanted to honor God in praise. And here in Hebrews 13 gives us the answer. A sacrifice of praise is the confession of the names of the Lord. The sacrifice of praise is the speaking of the name of the Lord in our personal lives. The sacrifice of praise is the invoking of the power of the triune God in us, Father, Son, and Holy Spirit. In the last several messages that we've been looking at in this series, I have been telling you about the importance of the praise-filled life. Today I want us to practice that. And we're going to do, this is a very practical sermon. We're going to practice it. And then I want you to take this exercise and do it every day. Because praising God is not something you just do on Sunday morning. And those of you who are taking notes, I want to give you a heads up. Start writing now, because I've got 9 names of God. I want to go through them very quickly, so I don't want you to miss. And then I'm going to come to the end and show you. But we're going to be praising those 9 names, for now anyway. And I'm going to get you to do them in the Hebrew language, not in English, all right? Not the anglicized stuff that comes from the Latin. We're going to do it in the original language. The first name and the most used name in the scripture of God is Yahweh. Say it with me. Yahweh means the God who's always there. Yahweh means the name of God, and it's used more in the Bible than any other name. In fact, it's used 6,800 times, both Old and New Testament. And the translation literally, Yahweh means to be, or the ever-living God, or the self-existing God. All that means that God does not need anything outside of himself. He does not need anyone outside of himself for his self-existence. And that is why I want you to yell with me, praise Yahweh.
6: Praise Yahweh.
5: God bless you. The second name that revealed to us in the scripture is Yahweh Yara. Can you say that? In English, we often say Jehovah Jireh. And then the song the kids often sing here, and they have to go and explain it, you know, my provider. Because I'm going to explain to you, it's more than just a provider. The word means a lot more than just being my provider. I just want to give you the background so you know why and where it came from, okay? In Genesis chapter 22, Abraham, in obedience to God, takes Isaac in order to offer him as a sacrifice on Mount Moriah. But don't miss what I'm going to tell you, because a lot of people switch off at this point. In verse 5 of Genesis 22, verse 5, here's what Abraham said to the servants. He said, you stay here at the bottom of the mountain while the lad, talking about Isaac, the lad and I are going up to the mountain to offer a sacrifice. Then, here's what comes, it's coming. Are you ready for it? Then we, the two of us, are coming back. Now, if you got that, say amen.
6: Amen.
5: It's not, I'm going to offer Isaac as a sacrifice and I'm coming down and say, you'll be waiting for me. No, no, no, no, no, no. We, the boy and I, are coming back. Why? Because Abraham was so absolutely confident in God's promise to him. Abraham was so fully trusting in the promise of God to him. Abraham was totally and completely resting upon the fact that God always, always, always keeps his promises. He was abundantly confident that if he sacrificed Isaac, God is going to raise him from the dead and he's going to come back with him. And so he gets up to the top of Mount Moriah, and he gets ready. And Isaac asks a question, "Father, where is the sacrifice?" And here the Holy Spirit of God gives Abraham a word of prophecy, one of the most powerful words of prophecy ever since Genesis 3:15. And Abraham prophesies with clarity about the coming of the Lord Jesus Christ.

0: Some people would translate this as God himself will offer a sacrifice. No, that's not how it reads in the original. God will offer himself as a sacrifice. He's prophesying of the coming of the Lord Jesus Christ. And there is a magnificent picture of the Son of God being offered as a sacrifice for all the sinners who will repent and turn to him. That on Mount Calvary, 2,000 years later, God's Son is going to hang on the cross and offer himself as a sacrifice. And as Abraham gets ready with his knife, he hears the voice of the Lord said, "Don't you dare." It's a Yusuf translation, but you get what I mean. "Don't touch the boy." He said, "Now, Abraham, I know that you completely and fully trust in my promises. I promised you Isaac. You waited for him for 25 years. Now you got him." And as Abraham looks over in the thicket, and there is a ram, and he offered him as a sacrifice. Right on that spot, Abraham builds an altar and calls it Yahweh Yara. Yahweh Yara. The word Yara, literally, and it's, by the way, it's the same word in all three Semitic languages, Aramaic, Arabic, and Hebrew. Yara is the one who sees ahead, not just the one who sees. Everybody can see, but it's the one who sees ahead. If somebody up high up there, he can see things you can't see. When was the last time did you thank God for going ahead of you and rescuing you, even when you did not know it? Because he sees your needs before you do. Because he sees your needs before the needs arises. Because he sees the problem before it appears. Because he provides a solution to your impossibility before you discover them. Because he sees your difficulties and he helps you overcome them. Because he sees your temptations and he gives you victory over them before you face them. He is Yahweh Yara. He sees ahead and prepares ahead, even when you can't see it. Now, there's nothing that you are facing today or you're going to face in the future that God has not already foreseen and made plans for. Yahweh is our provider today, tomorrow, and for all of eternity. And so I want you to yell with me, "Praise Yahweh Yara." And amen. I can get overwhelmed because I know experientially, and many of you do too, amazing how he goes ahead and makes provision before we even realize what was happening. Now I come to the third name that God reveals to us about himself, and that's Yahweh Rapha. And you find that in Exodus chapter 15, verse 26. Here, God is making a proposal. He literally making a proposal, offering a proposal to his people. Here's what he said to them. If you carefully listen, by the way, there's a difference in Hebrew between listening and hearing, okay? I can hear you if you're speaking to me in a Semitic language, but I'm not necessarily listening to you. See, in Hebrew, listening meaning obeying. I'll make it easier for you. It means obeying. Are you listening to me, Bobby, right? You ask your kids, are you listening to me? Well, they are hearing you, but they're not listening to you. And so God is saying, if you listen, that is, if you obey me, if you pay attention to his commands and keep all his decrees, I will not bring on you any of the diseases that I brought on the Egyptians. For I am Yahweh Rapha, the Lord, our healer. Now the word Rapha means to heal, to cure, or to restore, more accurate. And beloved, God doesn't only heal and restores. Healing is his name. Can I get an amen? Amen. Healing is his name. His name is synonymous with wholeness. His name is synonymous with power for our weakness. His name is synonymous with being a balm on our wounds. His name is synonymous with healthy self-image. His name is synonymous with mending broken hearts. His name is synonymous with the renewal of our degenerate
1: minds, his

0: His name is synonymous with restoring shattered relationships. And the greatest wholeness, of course, we're going to experience when we see Him face to face, because the Bible said we're going to be like Him. And imagine that day. We're going to be like Jesus. And that is why we praise and we worship, adore Yahweh Rapha. We praise who?
1: Yahweh Rapha.
0: And the fourth name God reveals to us about Himself is Yahweh Nissi. God is my banner. Sounds strange, doesn't it? God is my flag. Just basically, you know, if you're marching down behind your school flag or college flag, whatever it is, a banner, He's the banner. We're marching under His banner. It's a wonderful name. Exodus 17, when the Amalekites, by the way, the word Amalekites itself means giants. These were big boys. I don't know, 9 feet tall. They were big, big, big, big people. They don't exist anymore, thank God. He said, I'm going to wipe them out, and He did. Before they got into the promised land, when they got to the wilderness, the Amalekites said, we're going to wipe the Israelites. We're going to just wipe them out. Just think about this. None of the prophets, nor the Messiah, who was in the loins in some of them, would have been wiped out. And so at this point, Moses said to Joshua, he said, Joshua, I want you to take a group of fighting men. Now remember, these are not really a huge army. It's just a group of fighting men. And he said, Joshua being the second in command, is the successor of Moses. He said, I want you to take a group of fighting men, go down to the battlefield, and you fight those Amalekites. And imagine the knees that were knocking. We going where? Those guys, have you seen how tall they are? Do you see how big they are? And they said, yeah, you go down and you fight them, but I want to give you the assurance that I am going to go up to the top of the mountain, and I'm going to hold my staff. Beloved, this was not just any old staff, but the one that Moses had. That was the staff that God used to perform many miracles. It was the staff that was the symbol of prayer life. This was the staff was a symbol of intercession. This was the staff that was the symbol of Moses' special relationship with the Lord. This staff was a symbol of Moses' utter dependence on Yahweh. This staff was symbol of Moses' complete trust in the power and the might and the graciousness of Yahweh. And so Moses goes up to the top of the mountain. He lifts up the staff. In fact, he gets very tired and his arms get shaky. Two people had to come and hold his arms. And the Israelites defeated the Amalekites. So in the aftermath of this great supernatural victory, this ragtag of an army, we could not have beaten those big boys. This is supernatural victory. The Lord said to Moses, write this on a scroll as something to be remembered. I don't want you to forget this happened, but also I don't want you to forget what I'm going to tell you, and that is I am going to wipe them off from the face of the earth. And God did. And here Moses builds an altar to the Lord, and he calls it Yahweh Nissi, banner, flag. He is my banner. Can you say Yahweh Nissi?
1: Yahweh.
0: The Lord is my flag. He's my banner. Now, beloved, hear me right, please. When you're fighting under Yahweh's flag, let me tell you, on the authority of the Word of God, you are assured of victory.
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3: With SRN News, I'm John Scott. A Senate committee votes in favor of holding former NIH Director Dr. Anthony Fauci in contempt of Congress for refusing to testify about the origins of the COVID virus. Correspondent Laura Winters with the report.
4: All he had to do was tell the truth.
5: The Senate Homeland Security Committee, led by Chair Rand Paul, voting to hold Anthony Fauci in contempt of Congress. This follows Fauci refusing to answer any questions, invoking the Fifth Amendment 111 times. Here's how the vote went down.
6: Mr. Chairman, on the vote of those present, the yeas are 8, the nays are 5. On the vote by proxy and for the record only, the yeas are 0, the nays are 2. On this vote, the yeas are 8, the nays are 5, and the motion is agreed to.
5: Laura Winters reporting.
3: President Trump is out west, and in remarks from Las Vegas, he says the U.S. was ready to attack Iran when Iranian officials asked to resume negotiations.
7: We were set for the biggest attack of any attack, and we've hit them very hard for the last few months. But we were all set for the biggest attack since World War II, and they called me. And they said, please don't do it. Let's talk. And then they said, we never said that. You know what? The fake news knows they did say that. But we are talking. Let's see what happens.
3: The president has said an agreement to reopen the strait is imminent, but U.S. officials have repeatedly insisted that Washington would not accept Iranian control over access to the Strait of Hormuz. The Israeli military says two soldiers died in an explosion in southern Lebanon. This marks the first Israeli death since a truce with Hezbollah began in June. Israeli forces launched strikes in southern Lebanon on Wednesday, accusing Hezbollah of violating the ceasefire. Crews taking advantage of cooler weather to begin getting a handle on wildfires in Spokane, Washington, but hotter, drier, windier days lie ahead. This is SRN News. More Christian leaders are warning churches against letting artificial intelligence replace the God-ordained call to preach the gospel.
8: While some pastors use artificial intelligence as a research tool and Christians turn to it for Bible study help, critics say it can never replace prayerful sermon preparation. They note that AI may mimic human conversations, but it cannot experience pain, grief, or joy. Christians believe Jesus Christ came to earth fully God and fully man, living, dying, and rising again, underscoring the unique value and dignity of every human life. I'm Bill Alexander.
3: Archaeologists in Jerusalem say they found the city's first ancient mold to create Judean pillar figurines, small household objects from biblical-era Judah, dating roughly 800 to 500 B.C. While more than 500 figurines have been found in Jerusalem, their purpose remains debated. This is SRN News. Here's the midday Wall Street Business Report.
9: Nintendo's first quarter profit surged 53.5%, driven by the success of the Super Mario movie and strong demand for the Switch 2 console. The company reported a profit of $933 million April through June, compared to $608 million a year ago. However, quarterly sales dipped 9.5% to $3.3 billion. Disney's solid third quarter was driven by a $1 billion box office haul from Toy Story 5, as well as the draw of its U.S. theme parks, helping to offset continued weakness in international tourism. France is banning unsolicited telemarketing calls starting next week. It follows years of people's complaints. The new law aims to protect consumers from intrusive calls and fraud. For the Wall Street Business Report, I'm Rich Thomason.
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11: Hi, this is T. Heberlein from Quincy, Illinois, and we're ready to say the Lord's Prayer for today. Please join me. Our Father, who art in heaven, hallowed be thy name. Thy kingdom come, thy will be done, on earth as it is in heaven. Give us this day our daily bread, and forgive us our trespasses, as we forgive those who trespass against us. And lead us not into temptation, but deliver us from evil. For thine is the kingdom, the power, and the glory, now and forever. Amen.
12: Today's program has been pre-recorded, so our phone lines are not open. Well, hey there, friends. Welcome to another exciting edition of Equipped with Chris Brooks. I am so thrilled that you've tuned in today. Can you do me a favor? Strap on your seatbelt. We're going to navigate through the contours of culture, as always, with the lens of the biblical worldview on. But before we do that, let me remind you, this is the day that the Lord has made. He has given it as a gift so that you and I can rejoice and be glad in it. So let's do just that. Let's follow the words of the Apostle Paul. Let's rejoice in the Lord always. And again, I say rejoice. Well, I hope you're having a phenomenal day. I am so fired up and excited to be with you. Certain days are great on the program because of the topic. Other days are awesome because of the guest. But then there's days like today where we have a phenomenal guest and topic that I believe is going to bless you tremendously. Now, you know that our mission here is to better equip you to live, share, and defend your faith. But you can't do that unless you have a full grasp of Scripture. The foundation of our faith is the Word of God, the living Word of God that reveals God, is a self-revelation of God, but it also helps us to know how we should live as His ambassadors. As a matter of fact, all of our actions, all of our deeds are informed by Scripture. But how do you read Scripture the way that it was intended to be read? We may not understand it, but the Bible is this beautiful book, but it's written over 1,500 years, 40 different authors, 66 books in the Protestant Bible, three different languages. There's a lot of unity there, but there's certainly a lot of diversity. And so we need help to rightly divide the word of truth, as the Apostle Paul charges believers. And so today I am so excited to have with me Christy Anyabwile. Now, before I introduce Christy to some of you, others of you know her already, I want to talk about this book literarily. And it's a book that's designed to help us to understand Bible genres. Now, we'll explain what Bible genres are, but it's just a simple way of us explaining that when you go into the Word of God, you need to understand what section of Scripture you're reading, what its intent was by the author, if you're going to properly interpret it. So for those of you who love studying the Bible, or for those of you who love helping others to study the Bible, today is your program. A little bit about Christy. She is the Associate Director of Women's Workshops for the Charles Simeon Trust. and is the founding member of the Pelican Project. She is editor of His Testimonies, My Heritage. It's a woman of color on the Word of God, and it's awesome. We interview her on that as well, and has written contributions to several other books for women, for the church, and for gospel outreach as well. Her work has been featured on everything from The Front Porch to the Gospel Coalition, Desiring God, Christianity Today, Revive Our Hearts, and so much more. And you may have already picked up by that last name that she is married to Thabiti. Christy is with us today. How you doing, Christy?
13: I'm doing great. Thank you so much, Chris. How are you?
12: I am doing really, really well, and in particular excited about having the book in my hand. You and your husband have the privilege of serving Anacostia River Church. How are the good people there doing?
13: We're doing great by God's grace. We're making our way through this season. We're doing what the Lord has called us to here, spreading the gospel from the four corners of the block to the four corners of the globe. So we're excited about being here in the community and still plugging along, trying to serve folks practically and more importantly, serve them with the good news of the gospel.
12: Well, in addition to serving your local church, being a wife, a mom, a Bible teacher, you have found some time to write. And you have written.
13: That's crazy.
12: And I should mention the dog as well, because the dog might make a special debut on the program.
13: Yes.
12: But in addition to all of those things, you have written a new book. And I want you to talk a little bit about the book. Every book has an origin story. What is the origin story of Literarily?
13: Thank you. Thank you so much. And if you don't have a book in hand, we got to get you one real soon. So Literarily started, there's a longer version to the story, but the short end is just growing and trying to grow in my understanding of God's word. Like a lot of people, I kind of grew as a Christian using the inductive Bible study method.
12: Yes.
13: Where you study kind of three parts: observing the text, interpreting, and then applying the text. And so that observation, interpretation, application method, which is great. And so many people use that method, Bible study, and I still do myself as well. But I started realizing at a point that kind of a wooden, strict, inductive Bible study approach wasn't exactly answering some of the questions that I was still left with in using that method. And so I started to kind of figure out, like, oh, wait a minute, the Bible, just kind of realizing that the Bible is organized in a particular way.
12: Yes.
13: And as I started to learn that, oh, these genres, a genre is just kind of an artistic category that helps us to place certain things. So in the Bible, the categories that the Bible is organized around are genres. So you have the law, you have Old Testament narrative, you have poetry and prophecy and gospels and epistles and apocalyptic literature. So various kinds of literature. So I'm coming to understand this. And so when I was applying the inductive Bible study method, I couldn't figure out sometimes, like, how do I study a particular pattern? Like, what kinds of questions should I be asking? And so I started to realize that, oh, when I'm studying a story, it just reminded me of TV. It's like a plot, right? So you have kind of a setting that you find yourself in within a particular narrative, and then there's some sort of tension that arises, and then it reaches kind of this climactic moment, and then things kind of settle down, and there's a new normal, and a new story begins. And so just saying, what does the text say, what does it mean, and how to apply it wasn't actually helping me to uncover the plot of the story. And that's what I needed to figure out. That's what I needed to understand in order to figure out, okay, what is God's word to his people from this particular text? And
12: yes,
13: because part of it is you want to protect yourself from over-spiritualizing texts, but you also want to protect yourself from only applying moral principles to biblical narratives when you know that God is the key actor and factor, and you want to see the God element in that story, and how does it point to Christ?
12: Yeah, when I was in seminary, we would call a book like this a book on hermeneutics. Yes. How to rightly interpret scripture. And I'm really glad that you refer to movies, because that word genre probably for most of our listeners will be most closely associated with movies. Now, there's no way to say genre without sounding bougie, but I will say that genres really refer to, again, the style of writing as it pertains to the Bible, but also the intent that you go into interpreting this style with. So in movies, we know it as thrillers or comedies or drama or an action film. And if you know the genre, and sometimes, you know, when I'm riding on a plane or if I'm watching, getting ready to pick a movie, I may go to a genre and say, well, today I'd rather see a drama. Or today I'd rather see a comedy. Well, when you go into that movie, you're expecting something different. That's and you understand how to interpret the movie based off of the genre it is. What you're saying is, man, I shouldn't go into the law expecting that it will read the same as poetry. Or I shouldn't go into an epistle, which is a letter, an ancient style of letter, expecting the same way to read it the same way I would prophecy. So your book helps us to understand what are the different genres, and then your book helps us to understand the interpretive keys to each one. Is that right?
13: Exactly. You hit the nail on the head. So exactly right. So when I was, you know, kind of thinking about, and I mean, I really did. I never knew the word hermeneutics when I was a young believer. Like, that wasn't a part of my vocabulary.
12: Sure.
13: You know, exegetical skills and those kinds of things, that wasn't a part of my vocabulary. I'm just sitting at my kitchen table, you know, trying to open the book and not feel like I had to have, say, a seminary degree or something to be able to get meaning out of God's word. So I'm learning these things, and I'm walking through scripture with some young ladies at church. And in particular, we were going through a narrative at the time, and we were walking through some of the literary techniques, like walking through the plot of the narrative. And one of the young ladies said, she's like, this, she was having, we were both having so much fun. And she was like, wow, this is great. And she had a theater background. So thinking about plot and story was very relatable to her interest area. And so she said one day, wow, like, she said, this is great. I wish I had known, you know, how to study the Bible this way, you know, when I first became a Christian. She said, have you ever thought about writing a book that helps people learn how to study the Bible that way? And I was like, huh, you know, that is actually a really great idea.
12: That's
13: because
12: great.
13: A lot of the books that are out there that talk about the Bible as literature or genre really are written kind of on more of a academic seminary type level. So I want it literarily to be for the average Joe, you know,
12: or Joanna. Well, you've accomplished that, and that's why I'm commending it to all of my listeners. You guys can find out more at our website, equipradio.org. But yes, some of you are saying, I thought the Bible was just one epic story that is unified throughout. Well, you are right about that, and we're going to explain how that is. The unity and diversity of Scripture. It's going to be an awesome conversation with Christy Anyabuile. Don't go anywhere. Much more to come next up on Equip with Chris Brooks. What if a simple question could reveal every idol in your life? 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
14: For your walk with Jesus, I'm David Wolin with Haven Today, inviting you to anchor your day in God's Word. 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Following Jesus is something the world does not understand, but he does not intend for us to retreat or hide. 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
16: Chris Brooks here, reminding you that today's program is pre-recorded and we won't be taking your calls. Welcome back to Equip with Chris Brooks. When you go into the Bible, sometimes it can feel a little bit confusing. After all, there is the distance and time between us and when it was originally written. There's a difference in culture. There's a lot of challenges. Well, how do you overcome those? Well, it starts with understanding the type of literature you're reading so that you can then apply the right tools of interpretation. Now, that may feel daunting and overwhelming. That's why I'm so grateful for Literarily. It is a book written by Christy Anyabwile, and it really is approachable, accessible, for the man or woman who just wants to study the scriptures at their kitchen table and to do it rightly and effectively. Christy has written an approachable book that I would encourage you to pick up. If you are a beginner or if you are a seasoned Bible student, this book will really help to take your study of scripture to the next level and really help to produce greater fruitfulness and edification in your study. Christy, some have asked the question, well, isn't the Bible just one big epic story? How do you answer that? How do you respond to that?
13: Yeah, I think that the Bible is one epic story. I often hear people also say that either that if you're a seasoned kind of person, if you're familiar with the Bible, you kind of seasoned as a Bible student, then, you know, many of us recognize that the Bible is one epic story, that there's one overarching meta-narrative story that is about the person and work of Jesus Christ from beginning to end. But for a lot of new Bible students, they think that the Bible is a bunch of disparate parts, you know, that they're yes, individually contained units, and they don't get a sense of the whole. And so we know that the Bible is a message from God that's written in epic fashion. When I say epic fashion, an epic is basically a really long poem that tells a story. And we know that the Bible isn't just poetry, but it is a very long story, and it is a collection, sort of like you would think of in literature, like an anthology or something. And like an epic, in an epic story, there's a hero, and that hero is virtuous. And that hero works to serve the greater good and works to restore order to a broken society. And so when you read an epic, you're just drawn into that world. And their interests become our interests, their passions become our passions, and you're waiting to see how the story is going to resolve itself, how the issues in the story are going to be resolved. And so just like a lot of epic stories, the Bible. And another thing about an epic is it's kind of otherworldly, right? So if you think yes. about maybe a fantasy book, it's sort of like that. And so for me, the Bible is otherworldly. It exists in the context of this world, but we exist for preparation for the next world, New Jerusalem, heaven that we're headed to. And so the Bible is ancient, and there's a lot of themes regarding bravery and overcoming great odds for all kinds of people throughout the Bible. But the thing about the Bible as an epic is that the Bible is written by the finger of God and inspired by the Holy Spirit. And it is about our great hero, Jesus. He breaks into the world, and his interests become our interests. His passion to take the gospel to the whole world, that becomes our passion. And he is our ultimate hero, who lived a perfect life, who died to save humanity from our sin and from the influence of the world and Satan and the devil, of the world, the flesh, and the devil. And then he rose 3 days later, demonstrating his power over death and promising resurrection life for those who repent of their sins and believe in him. And so this is why I say that the Bible is an epic.
17: Yes.
13: From beginning to end, we have our hero, Jesus, on the scene, and we see God unfolding his plan of redeeming this world from the first page in Genesis all the way to the last page in Revelation.
17: Yeah. And you know, when you say that, and again, for those who want to find out more, please go to website, equipradio.org. Also, I want you to join the conversation. We're going to use social media because I want to get as many questions as I can in for Christy. So we'll take your questions through social media. Go to Facebook or Twitter, Equip Radio, Equipped Radio, and you can find us there and join the conversation. But when you say epic, in particular, when you refer to it as being an otherworldly type story, which I agree with, what I want to make sure that people are clear that you're not saying is that the Bible somehow is myth, that the Bible somehow is make-believe. It is a factual book. As a matter of fact, I love how Luke opens. Luke is my favorite gospel. But Luke opens by saying that he, oh, excellent Theophilus, he talks about how he took time to put together an orderly account of all the things that were said about Jesus. And he invites investigation of his account of the life of Jesus, because he is giving a defense there. I think it's important for people to understand that the best part of this epic story is that it is absolutely true. It is historically 100%. True. It is 100% true. But yet, in the midst of it, there are different genres that we need to be aware of. And so I want you to just spend some time, maybe a few moments, talking about why it's important to consider genre, a particular genre of a passage, when you're studying the Bible.
13: Yeah, that is an excellent question. And also I'll talk about it even from from my experience, but just the way that the Bible is organized. So we have these genres, and I'll tie it in with the idea of it being an epic as well. And so the way that the Bible is organized, you have the law books first, and then you have your Old Testament narratives. Those are the stories, and the law are instructions. Then you have poetry and wisdom literature. And then you have the prophets, major and minor, and then you have the gospels, epistles, and you have apocalyptic, which we see in Old and New Testament, mostly in Daniel, and then in the Old Testament, and then Revelation in the New Testament. And so the way those genres are organized, it really helps us to see how epic the story is. So then the law, God gives his law so that he can lay down his expectations, his instructions for his people. The word that we use for the word Torah, means instruction. And so it's not law like rules in the way that we think about them necessarily. The law books is God handing down his instructions to his people and his expectations. And so that's the first five books. Then you have the narratives, and they're showing us the lived experience of God's people and how they respond to God's instructions, right? And his plan for humanity. And then you have the poetry books, and they're recalling history through prayer and song, calling people to worship and remembrance. And this is how, this is kind of the emotive response to God's instruction. And the yes. wisdom literature is telling us kind of the value and meaning of life, how you live wisely under God's instructions. And then you have the prophets who are calling people to repentance and faith and warning them of the consequences of their sin and helping them to learn what the future holds for them. And the prophets are oftentimes taking them back to the law books, to Deuteronomy, and reminding yes. them of God's instructions to them and what the consequences would be of obedience and disobedience. And then we get all the way up to the Gospels and Acts, and we see God's instructions handed down through the law, and we've seen, we're weaving it through now to the time of Jesus. In the Gospels, we see God's instructions perfectly lived out in the person and work of Jesus Christ. And then we have the epistles, which are God's instructions handed down to the church. And then we get the apocalyptic literature, this highly symbolic literature that's focused on the end times and showing us where history is headed and giving us that glimpse of eternity where we would then be able to live perfectly under God's instruction. So that's a part of that epic story, is the genres aren't just random. Even the way they're organizing our Bibles are helping us to see that big story. And so now when I am in, for example, the law books, it helps me to know what I'm looking for.
17: Absolutely.
13: In the law, in Leviticus, I'm not looking for wooden rules like, you know, you can't wear silk or cotton necessarily. But what I am looking for is, what are God's expectations for his people? What does he expect? So he doesn't necessarily expect us to not wear cotton or silk. What he expects is that his people would be holy, that we would be set apart unto him, that we would be obedient to the things that he calls us to. Or when I'm in a proverb, I'm not looking for, in a proverb, I'm looking for proverbial wisdom, which generally
17: yes.
13: true
17: yes.
13: for folks, but it's not a command as it would be in the law. And so the way that the understanding genres help us is they help us in a few ways. They help to organize the Bible, as I just discussed. They help us make sense of how to read it. Do I read it literally because it's a historical account? Or do I read it figuratively in some sense, as in, say, a proverb, for example? And it helps us to know what to expect from a particular book. And you've already spoken to that,
17: super
13: Chris,
17: helpful.
13: So I won't go back on it.
17: Mm-hmm. Yeah, I think that's super helpful. And I know for some, there's, okay, deep breath, right? Because for some, if you've not been exposed to that, I mean, obviously you have been swimming in these waters now for a while as you've had to write the book and be able to delve deeply into others who have thought deeply about this. But for the person who's just thinking about this, it can feel overwhelming, but it's not meant or intended to be that. Mm-hmm. It really is meant or intended to be freeing. It's mm-hmm. really meant or intended mm-hmm. to help you to understand one thing. What style of literature am I reading right now? Therefore, what should be the rules to interpreting this style of literature mm-hmm. so that I can get mm-hmm. out of it what's intended, and I'm not taking a proverb and looking at it like it's the law instead
13: That's
17: of
13: right.
17: wisdom mm-hmm. on how life should normatively turn out if I mm-hmm. obey the instructions given here. What I love
13: exactly.
17: is that each chapter ends with a way for you to transform your study. So it is not just instructional, it's applicational, and it will help you to be more fruitful in the way you understand God's word and live it out. Listen, friends, we're going to go deeper into this study by Christiane Yabuile. So don't change that dial. Much more to come next up on Equip with Chris Brooks. 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
18: I know who I am in Christ. These things I'm going through right now aren't going to define who I am.
19: Hi, I'm Mark Gothier with Crew and Making Your Life Count. Today, Nathan Cochran reflects on how knowing your identity in Christ can change everything.
18: A good friend of ours, Gary, we found out got very, very sick, ended up in the hospital, actually coded, and then was in a coma for a week and a half, 2 weeks, something like that. Came out of his coma and found out that he was going to have all four limbs amputated. And so from a distance, we're having to watch what he and his wife are going through and doing our best to try to keep in touch with them, offer what support we could from a distance. But we came to realize pretty quick that Gary was kind of the epitome for us of somebody who knew that their identity was in Christ and not.
19: In spite of the illness and its consequences, Gary knows who he is and who God is.
18: Their current circumstances. And Gary, he'll be the first to tell you that he doesn't enjoy what he's been through and what he's going through, but it doesn't change who he is in Christ. What actually defines him is that he's a child of the King, and that relationship with Christ, the one who created him, is actually what matters. And man, talking to him about that, of course, we had this song, Say I Won't, that starts to take a turn from where we originally started writing it into this story about what Gary has gone through and saying, you know what, I know who I am in Christ. These things I'm going through right now aren't going to define who I am.
19: What an encouraging reminder. If you'd like to learn more about your identity in Christ, go to crew.org/life.
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17: When you listen to Equip, you know I love to introduce you to some incredible guests and topics. But there's one person that I want you to meet more than anyone else. His name is Jesus, and he wants to have a genuine personal relationship with you. 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That's 888-NEED-HIM. Chris Brooks here, reminding you that today's program is pre-recorded. While we won't be taking calls, we do want to connect with you on social media. Welcome back to Equip with Chris Brooks. Grateful for all of you who are listening today on our discussion on how to properly understand Bible genres and how to transform your Bible study. Well, one of the major reasons why people walk away from the faith is because they have endured bad or even false teachings of Scripture. But what would lead someone to teach the Bible in an erroneous way? Well, sometimes it's because of bad intent, but oftentimes it's simply because of an inability to properly understand the Word or properly interpret Scripture. That's why we spend so much time here on Equip helping you to understand how to study and read the Bible for all it's worth and to get out of it what God intended for you to get out of it. Man, misinterpretation in your study will lead to misapplication in your life. That's why I could not be more thrilled to feature today Christy Anyabwile in her book, Literarily. Now, Christy, we've been walking through different genres of the Bible, and we've been encouraging people to learn those genres. Here's what I want to do. I want to really bless five people. I'm going to hook up five people. And the way that I'm going to do it is we have five complimentary copies of Literarily that we would love to get into your hands. This is no cost, complimentary, just to say thank you for listening. But it's only for those of you that are going to read it and apply it to your study, who are serious study students. So here's what we're going to do. We're going to make it available to the first five friends that reach out to us via social media. Go to Facebook, go to Twitter right now and say, man, I would love to have that book so that I can begin to study scripture more effectively. Now, if you're a Bible teacher, man, this is great because you can help to pass this on to your students. And oh, by the way, this is a great book to read in a small group format as well. So you don't have to just read it alone. Maybe you got five or six sisters that want to gather with you and you want to study it that way. Or maybe you're leading a Bible study and you want to study it that way. It's a number of ways you can approach this. And yes, you can read it by yourself as well. But go right now. We're going to give away five, count them, five complimentary copies. We're going to pick five people from social media, but you have to reply now. So go right now to Equip Radio on Facebook and on Twitter. Now, Christy, at the end of each chapter, I mentioned that you have a Transform Your Study section. Can you just explain what that section is for and why you included that in the book?
13: Yeah, thanks. Well, I think, again, my goal was to write a book that was accessible for the kitchen table Christian, but that was also that would be also helpful for people who are teaching or leading Bible studies and that sort of thing. So I wanted it to be really accessible. And while I tried to make it pretty accessible, I know that in places I'm using terminology or maybe information that might be new to some people. So where I did that, I tried to define terms and explain them in a simple but clear manner. But then at the end, we have these transform your study sections to give people a little practice in what we've just discussed in that particular chapter so that they can see the literary features within the pages of scripture and they can practice for themselves how to use it. So the book isn't really a Bible study per se, but I would say it's an aid to your Bible study because it does give you the tools, the strategies, the tips, but then it also gives you that practice at the end of each chapter.
17: All right, here's the toughest question I ask you all day. And that is, what is the hardest genre to grasp?
13: Eeks. That is the hardest question. the hardest, I would say most people would say that the hardest genre to grasp would be apocalyptic, just because it's so highly symbolic and it's so highly figurative. And also people see it as a bit scary. So they kind of want to stay away from the apocalyptic books. But for me, I just find there's so much beauty in the apocalyptic literature because it really is telling us where history is headed. And it's the culmination of all things, and it's our heavenly hope. So I would want people not to be scared or discouraged or just kind of shy away from apocalyptic literature, but just to know that the last days, the end times, also ushers in eternity for us with God and with Christ and with the Holy Spirit. And so that's something that we should look forward to and we should celebrate and not shy away from.
17: And, you know, some of that fear is justified if you don't have a relationship with Jesus. If you've, if you've denied his grace, if you've rejected his offer of mercy, if you have continued on in a life of rebellion against God, some of that kind of reverential fear, if you will, of the fact that God is not just a God of mercy and forgiveness, but he is also a God of holiness and justice, that should be present for the unbeliever. And I would just simply say, man, take God up on his offer of grace right now. He is willing to forgive your sins. And you may say, well, Chris Brooks, you don't know how bad I've messed up. I have absolutely blown it. But I will say this, you're not the only one. As sinners, none of us are unique. We've all sinned and fallen short of the glory of God. That's the universal common denominator for all humanity. But I would also say this to you, my friend, and that is there is no sin on earth that is greater than what he did on Calvary. No matter how bad, gross, or immoral your sin is, no matter how many people have been hurt or wounded because of your sins, understand that sin is first an offense against a holy God, and he is the only one that can forgive, that can redeem, that can restore. And so today, I just want to encourage you, don't hear us talking about the Bible like some secular schools do as simply literature. We're not simply looking at it as a great literary or historical book. No, we believe that this is God's word. It is his story of redemption. And how sad would it be for us to have this great conversation without offering you the opportunity for redemption, forgiveness, the grace and the mercy that your soul needs. If today you want a relationship with Jesus, I want you to dial this number, 888-NEED-HIM. That's 888-NEED-HIM. We'd love to wrap our arms around you as you take your next step in your journey with Jesus. We're going to land this plane in the heart of the gospel, I promise. Don't go anywhere. Much more with Christy on the other side of this break, right after this. Christians often feel the tension of living for Christ in a culture that seems to drift further from biblical truth every day. In his book, A Compelling Faith in a Compromising Culture, Pastor Mike Tatlock shows how to stand firm without fear, without compromise, and with a faith so compelling that people will ask where your hope comes from. 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
1: I can't remember how I happened to find WLUJ on my radio back in the 80s, except that it must have been a God thing. I'm glad that J. Vernon McGee is still aired, as I've listened to Through the Bible for over 60 years, and I remember listening to Focus on the Family for guidance when my children were still in school. I love all the ministries, but especially Dr. David Jeremiah, the various talk shows with excellent guest speakers, and of course, all the weekday stories like Adventures in Odyssey and Stories of Great Christians. WLUJ has kept me focused on Christ's love, forgiveness, and salvation with its excellent radio programs, which I listen to on a radio in my kitchen, bedroom, and in my car so I don't miss anything. 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
2: 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Hi, I'm Mike from Handy Mike's Home Improvements. I can get on the job quickly and will make sure it's done right. My phone number is 217-652-8818.
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16: 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Today's program has been pre-recorded, so our phone lines are not open. Welcome back to Equip with Chris Brooks. Man, time flies when you're having fun. We've given away some free resources. We have helped give tips on how to study the Bible more effectively. We have even extended to you an opportunity to enter into a relationship with Jesus Christ. It's been such a phenomenal conversation with Christiane Yabuile, author of the new book, Literarily, How Understanding Bible Genres Translates.

0: I wrote this book for the women I teach and disciple every day, and women like them who, whether you are new to Bible study, and I have ladies who, who I'm discipling who are new to Bible study, or whether you've been studying the Bible for years, and I have ladies that I'm discipling in that way. This book is intended to give Bible students a new set of like working utensils to put in your drawer of biblical literacy. And then it provides a framework for just reading and understanding a book or passage. So we're not trying to replace something like inductive Bible study, but allowing for different categories for observing, interpreting, and applying the Word of God. So I think about my sister Ashley, who's been in parachurch ministry for years. She's now on staff at our church. She teaches and disciples women in our church and in our community. I wrote this book for her. I wrote this book for my brother Amos in our church, who's a young man. He's a creative, very artistic, and he spends a lot of time with young men in our church. And I wrote this book for someone like him. And so, long story short, I wrote this book for students of the word, new or seasoned, who could benefit from having a different set of working utensils to use in studying the Bible. And I talk about the women I disciple, but this book isn't just for women. It's for any Christian, male or female, who might find an understanding of literary genres helpful to them in their study of the word.
1: I love it. And, I'm glad you said that last statement, because the principles used to study the Word of God don't come with a gender asterisk by it. The fact of the matter is that we all need to read the Bible faithfully, and we need to study the Bible well. What is your hope for those who do study, do read this book alongside of studying the scriptures? What's your ultimate hope? And I ask that because when we were wrapping up the last segment, I said the statement that you and I don't just simply see scripture as ancient literature. I remember taking a postgrad certificate program at Harvard, and I remember being in a classroom where a prof was in front of me from the divinity school, and they talked about scripture in a way that showed no faith in it at all. It wasn't a redemptive book. It wasn't a holy book, but it was great literature for them, and could teach us a lot about the culture in which it was formed in. And I remember sitting there saying, no, it's so much more than that. It's the word of the living God. And so I pose to you, my sister, what is your hope for those who read?
0: That's a great question too, because a lot of times when people think about Bible study, they think about technique and strategies, and it feels like school, or, study doesn't, that it's not always a positive word to be thinking about, right? So if I told my son I needed him to study basketball, he might have a little less interest in it, but with Bible study, it's not merely an intellectual academic exercise. Yes. My hope is that in learning some of these techniques and literary features in various genres, that it would, you used a word earlier that I love, that it would free us from having so much friction when we come to, say, apocalyptic literature or prophecy, and that it will allow us to have more freedom and more confidence and competence as we read and study God's word. Yes. So that ultimately, that we would be drawn into richer fellowship with Christ, that we would love him more deeply, that we would seek to obey him more fully. So the end game isn't just to have new techniques, but it's so that we can have full and free and deep encounter with the Lord our God. And so that's my hope, that it would just give us a little less friction and then give us a well-balanced diet of scripture. So I think sometimes when you don't understand how to read a particular genre, you just stay away from it. So you stay away from prophecy, you stay away from apocalyptic literature, you stay away from those parts that just seem difficult to grasp. And so I want us to have a well-balanced biblical diet, and then

0: also ultimately just to draw us into richer fellowship with Christ.
1: So good. I promise you guys, when you understand this concept that Christy is spelling out in her book, what it will do is it will cause sections of your Bible that have no tread in them, sections of your Bible that you haven't really read or that you've stayed away from or only read lightly, to literally come alive. You will develop a passion for understanding why God, through the inspiration of the Holy Spirit, moved upon those who penned Scripture to include genealogy, to include laws and rules, to include stories and narratives, to include the scary apocalyptic writings. You'll understand it, and it will make it come alive. There's another thing you said that I just want to make sure that we're clear on. There is a difference between reading the Bible devotionally and studying the Bible. So I appreciate those who have Bible reading plans. Those are good. It familiarizes you with the Scriptures. But there is a difference between that and studying the Bible. And one of the big rewards that I get from this concept that you've written about, Christy, is the apologetic benefit. Now, we haven't talked about apologetics here, and I don't want to throw in too many extra words or concepts. But when people are challenging Christianity, oftentimes they do so by saying, hey, that is not what this section means or this passage means. It actually means something else. And to the untrained eye, to the person who doesn't know how to properly interpret Scripture, someone from a false religion saying, well, that is not what the creation story is. As a matter of fact, that creation story is total make-believe. You may walk away saying, man, I'm shook up. I don't know how to respond to this. But when you've been trained on how to study Scripture, you won't be easily fooled or led astray. All that to say, I highly recommend you pick up Literarily. I highly recommend you do so. And we're going to hook up some people today. Five copies we got as a complimentary set of books. And we're going to pick five people and we'll send you a copy so that you can add this to your library and so that you can develop deeper intimacy with the Lord, because that's ultimately what all spiritual disciplines do, is they're an invitation by God into deeper relationship with Him. All you have to do is go to social media now, communicate that you want to get a copy, and we will send it over to five individuals. And the rest of you, don't lament. You can still purchase your copy by finding out more at equipradio.org. Christy, thank you for joining us. Thank the dog for not interrupting us.
0: I know, he slept the whole time.
1: I appreciate that. And please thank Tabidi for all he does as well. We love and appreciate him as well.
0: Likewise. Thank you so much, brother.
1: All right. Have a great day. Listen, friends, from the bottom of my heart, for every single one of you that believes in this program, that prays for it, that stands with us by faith in Jesus Christ, that is still committed and convinced that Jesus is Lord, that salvation is found in Christ alone, and that that message needs to get to the world. That's exactly what this program is all about, helping to equip you so that your community can know the good news of God's liberating grace. And if you are passionate about people turning from sin to Christ for salvation, if you want to see a move of God sweep through your community, I'm asking for you to stand with us today. Yesterday was an incredible day of generosity, and this is why it's important. It's because every single ministry needs to pray for two things. One is for enormous spiritual impact, but two is that we might have a testimony of good stewardship. If Equip has been a blessing to you, if you've been edified and encouraged by the guests, the wisdom, the resources, the prayer, then I would love your support today. 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And there's so many benefits that come along with that. Dial the number again, 888-644-4144. Well, I can't wait till we're together again next time. Until then, as always, remember, Equip with Chris Brooks is a production of Moody Radio, a ministry of Moody Bible Institute.

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1: 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The schedules, the people, the pressure. In I Don't Have to Hold It All Together, Cultivating the Peace of Eden When Feeling Overwhelmed, author Nicole Suvar invites you back to God's original design for peace through seven powerful truths from that first garden. 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
2: With SRN News, I'm John Scott. Senate Homeland Security Committee Chairman Rand Paul tells colleagues Dr. Anthony Fauci is withholding answers to questions held by his committee and Americans who live through the pandemic.
3: This committee and the American people have a right to know why Dr. Fauci's agency funded dangerous research at the Wuhan Institute of Virology and what role he played in approving and overseeing it.
2: Senator Paul says Fauci has information his committee needs.
3: Documents tell only part of the story. Many of these questions can be answered only by Dr.
2: The Senate Homeland Security Committee has voted to hold Dr. Fauci in contempt of Congress and refer him to the Justice Department for potential prosecution over his refusal to answer questions of his handling of the COVID-19 pandemic. Primaries in Tennessee using a new congressional map are held today.
4: A new Tennessee congressional map that carved up a majority black district in Memphis is making its electoral debut today in a primary election that will determine the nominees for a Republican attempt at a clean sweep of the state's U.S. House districts in the midterms. 3 months ago, the Republican-led legislature redrew congressional districts following a U.S. Supreme Court ruling that weakened Federal Voting Rights Act protection for minorities. President Donald Trump has cheered the redistricting as part of a national plan to try to help Republicans hold on to their slim House majority in Washington. I'm Lisa Dwyer.
2: In health news, the Food and Drug Administration approving a new flu vaccine for older people. The first made with the same mRNA technology that was key to ending the COVID-19 pandemic. Moderna announcing the approval late Wednesday. The shot is called Influsiva and is for adults age 50 or older. This is SRN News.
5: Foundations of Freedom, a look at America's founding principles and the leaders who shaped our nation.
6: In 1796, George Washington made one of the most consequential decisions in American history. He chose not to seek a third term as president. So why does that matter? Because America was not built on permanent rulers. It was built on ordered liberty. Faith teaches that authority is a stewardship, not a possession. Leaders are accountable to God for how they... Because republics survive when leaders respect limits and citizens defend them. Washington's lesson still stands. A republic is preserved when power has limits, and public service remains a duty to God and country, not a path to personal rule.
7: It's medicine for the soul, insight for your future, a deep well of comfort. It can make you wise, give you strength, empower your faith. This product is so revolutionary, it's impacted the decisions of humans for centuries. It's a book of history, poetry, mystery, and prophecy. It speaks to the past and looks to the future. The information it contains brings freedom to anxiety, forgiveness to the bitter, hope to mankind. When reading this book, you'll discover personal rescue, a trustworthy rescuer, and a purpose for being rescued. Study this book, then learn it. Make this book your guide, then follow it. The author of Rescue authored this book. The God who brought life is brought to life in the pages. The inventor of mercy introduces kindness and love, the kind that leaves you assured that you are accepted. If it's been a while, get reintroduced to the Bible. The WLUJ family of stations.
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12: There's someone that knows you, that cares about you, that loves you, that has a purpose and a plan for your life. Someone whose presence has never abandoned you. Someone that's been there 24 hours a day. Someone that has the hairs on your head counted. He knows how many. That's how detailed it is for you.

The rolling waves of the Danube River once inspired classical music composer Johann Strauss to write a waltz called The Blue Danube. But today, the glorious river is far from blue. A prolonged drought has reduced it in places to a brown trickle.

In the U.S. and Canada, we've seen wildfires, air quality alerts, excessive heat warnings. In Europe, it's all that, plus a drought. Dried up rivers are slowing shipping, forcing power plants to shut down, and even stranding a Viking cruise liner that got stuck in a sandbank, forcing stranded passengers to evacuate. With this backdrop, the promise of Psalm 46 is striking. There is a river whose streams make glad the city of God, the holy habitation of the Most High. We do need water to live, but even more than literal H2O, we need the source of living water. This flows from the Lord Jesus, and it will never run dry. Welcome to Haven today. I'm David Wolin, sharing the great story that's all about Jesus, and we're continuing today in a series called The King We Need. And I'm curious, did the title this week catch your attention? Most Haven listeners live in countries where no one bows to a king. Technically, Canada is in the British Commonwealth, and the current Canadian $20 bill features Queen Elizabeth II. Soon it'll be King Charles III. But Canadians don't truly bow to a monarch. They elect their own officials. And south of the 49th parallel, Americans are celebrating 250 years of independence from a king. And yet, even in this modern age of self-governance, there is a deeper truth, one that remains universal. No matter who you are or where you live, you actually do need a king. We were made to live under the benevolent authority of the one true king. Over and over, the scriptures remind us of this. And all week, we've been thinking about how ancient Israel, in all their clamor for an earthly king, misunderstood this truth. They had the right desire, but the wrong motivation, and today we're going to think about this a little more in 1 Samuel 8, and we'll see how this points us to Jesus. After the program, may I invite you to support this All About Jesus ministry? As our way of saying thank you for your gift, we have a special All About Jesus resource, one published by Haven. It's Christ in All the Scriptures, Reading and Praying Through the Bible in a Year. This hardback book from Haven is a daily companion for your Bible reading that gives insight on how every book of the Bible leads us to Jesus. So I would love to send you Christ in All the Scriptures as my thank you for your generous gift to help Haven reach our end of summer goal of $140,000. This is a very important goal. We're trusting in our big God to provide what we need so that Haven can continue to share the great story that's all about Jesus. You can respond now by phone at 865-HAVEN. Again, 865-HAVEN. The line is open 24/7, and we'd love to hear from you. 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One more time, haventoday.org. Well, you know, sometimes this world can feel like a dark place. And wherever you may be in your day right now, it's possible something has already happened to make it feel a little darker for you. That happens for all of us from time to time. And when it does, where do we look? Well, today I invite you to look up, not to the skies, but to the cross of Christ. This is where we find the anchor that always holds, the hope that never fails. And today we'll have Aaron Schust kick things off for us with a song of worship. Here's My Hope Is in You.

This is Haven Today. I'm David Wolin, and that was My Hope Is In You by Aaron Schust. It's not only the lyrics that have depth in that song, there's actually a story behind it. As a well-known artist already, Aaron Schust was grappling with one child with Down syndrome, another battling a chronic illness, and this was the song he wrote then during that time and released it, declaring to the Lord, "My hope is in you." And that's the kind of question we all have to answer at some point in the course of our lives. Where does our hope truly lie? Psalm 146 urges us, "Put not your trust in princes, in a son of man in whom there is no salvation. When his breath departs, he returns to the earth. On that very day, his plans perish. Blessed is he whose help is in the God of Jacob, whose hope is in the Lord his God." Throughout the Old Testament, each new generation had the opportunity to answer the question their parents had answered before them. Where does your hope reside? Where is your safety found? Where does your comfort come from? To whom will you look when danger looms on the horizon? Israel often chose the worldly solution instead of turning to the Lord. But before we shake our heads at them, let's look in the mirror. Do we not also sometimes look to ourselves, to the practical means of this modern world? Is our first impulse to turn to Google or even now ChatGPT before turning to the Lord? Do we pour out our frustrations on social media or on our knees before the Lord? Whatever we do in small things is the great predictor of what we'll do in life's greatest challenges. On that day, will we have trained our hearts and our minds to flee to Christ? Psalm 33 is wisdom for today, pointing us in the right direction. The king is not saved by his great army. A warrior is not delivered by his great strength. The war horse is a false hope for salvation, and by its great might, it cannot rescue. Behold, the eye of the Lord is on those who fear him, on those who hope in his steadfast love. How does God save his people? Colossians 1 tells us, "He has delivered us from the domain of darkness and transferred us into the kingdom of his beloved Son, in whom we have redemption, the forgiveness of sins." And that is the great hope of a Christian, resting entirely in the one who is himself the hope of the world, the King of Kings, the King we need. And today we're returning to 1 Samuel. Over the past 3 days, we've been in 1 Samuel 7. Really, it's the only story from the many decades of Samuel's long life until near the end, he becomes Israel's kingmaker. Yesterday, we finished chapter 7, where Samuel raised that Ebenezer, that stone of help, a reminder for Israel in years to come that God had intervened and saved them from the Philistines and had forgiven all their sin and idolatry. And now we're coming to chapter 8, verse 1. It says, "When Samuel grew old, he appointed his sons as Israel's leaders. The name of his firstborn was Joel. The name of his second was Abijah, and they served at Beersheba. But his sons did not follow his ways. They turned aside after dishonest gain and accepted bribes and perverted justice." Unfortunately, faith is not inherited. It's not passed down like DNA from parents to children. Each new generation must grapple for themselves with what they believe, in whom they will place their trust. And even Samuel, one of Israel's greatest prophets, his own sons were not worthy of leadership. Dishonest gain, accepting bribes, perverting justice. They were scoundrels. Even the next generation of Israel, whose hearts were already beginning to drift away, even they rejected Samuel's sons. It's all too common. Sometimes today in our churches or ministries, there's also this strong desire to pass the reins of leadership to the children of a founder or a leader. It's an inclination that has often led to disastrous outcomes. Of course, there are exceptions, but I have in mind several today just from the last few years. Maybe you do too. And so, those in leadership today would do well to take this lesson to heart. And had these sons, Joel or Abijah, become Israel's leader, disaster would surely have followed. But Israel, as the saying goes, leapt from the frying pan and into the fire. Verse 4 of chapter 8, "All the elders of Israel gathered together and came to Samuel at Ramah.
They said to him, "You are old, and your sons do not follow your ways. Now appoint a king to lead us, such as all the other nations have." Well, they were right about Samuel's sons, but what about asking for a king? Was there something wrong with this request? The answer to that, biblically, is sort of yes and no. Was it inherently bad for Israel to expect that one day they could have a king? Perhaps they recalled the promise God made to Abraham in Genesis 17, "I will make you very fruitful, I will make nations of you, and kings will come from you." So far, that has not happened. But then, get this, Deuteronomy 17, this is in the days of Moses 400 years earlier, verse 14, "When you enter the land the Lord your God has given you and have taken possession of it and settled in it, and you say, 'Let us set a king over us like all the nations around us,' be sure to appoint over you a king the Lord your God chooses." And so it's clear, God had anticipated that this day would come, but the key phrase here is, "like all the other nations around us." What did the people of Israel mean by that? A couple of options. It could just be a simple statement, "The other nations have a king, so do we." Or it could be deeper than that. It could be, "We want a king so that we will be like all those other nations." In other words, we don't want to have to walk by faith, to be different from the rest of the world, serving a God we cannot see and who is so unlike the gods and idols worshipped by the rest of the world. We want comfort. We want the assurance of a strong leader we can see more than the God we cannot. So, which is it? Coming back to 1 Samuel chapter 8, the truth of the matter becomes clear after Samuel has warned them that this will come at a terrible cost. Verse 19, "The people refused to listen to Samuel. 'No,' they said, 'we want a king over us. Then we will be like all the other nations, with a king to lead us and to go out before us and fight our battles.'" They were asking because in their hearts they had already rejected the Lord. This is what the Lord had already said to Samuel about what they were doing. Jumping back now to verse 6, the Lord told Samuel, "Listen to all that the people are saying to you. It is not you they have rejected,

rejected, but they have rejected me as their king." And then the Lord sent Samuel to the people to warn them what the king they were demanding would be like. Here is Samuel addressing the people, and I'll just hit the highlights of this longer passage. The king would take your sons and make them serve with his chariots, others to plow his ground and reap his harvest, others to make weapons of war. He will take your daughters to be perfumers, cooks, and bakers. He will take the best of your fields and vineyards. He will take a tenth of your grain, your male and female servants, and the best of your cattle and donkeys. He will take for his own use, and you yourselves will become his slaves. When that day comes, you will cry out for relief from the king you have chosen. Wow, did you hear the repetition? He will take, he will take, he will take, he will take, four times. But there's a fog that settles in when fear takes hold. Specifically, when what the Bible calls fear of man closes its grip on your heart. In that moment, compromise seems easy to justify and rationalize. Instead of looking to God, when we look for someone who seems strong enough to beat the enemy we fear, regardless of their personal character, integrity, the godliness of the person we look to, none of that matters if they seem strong enough to deliver us from danger. The cost? It's irrelevant. Well, bringing it into our own modern context, Francis Schaeffer once wrote, "The central problem of our age is the church of the Lord Jesus Christ, individually or corporately, tending to do the Lord's work in the power of the flesh rather than of the Spirit. The central problem is always in the midst of the people of God, not in the circumstances surrounding them." And I agree with that. But recognizing this tendency at work in our own hearts, that's hard. It takes great discernment to see through the fog of our own fears and anxieties, or through the fog of our own desires. But it's critical that we do so, because it's precisely in these moments when we need to seek the Lord in His Word, in prayer, in the counsel of the godly people God has placed in our lives. And we need to listen to the voice of wisdom even when everything in us doesn't want to hear that voice. We need rubber to hit the road in our personal lives, in our financial decisions, in our churches, even in our politics. It's a lot like the marine layer where I used to live in Southern California, where it would settle in and block the sun, and it was only through the penetrating light of day when the fog could burn off. Well, that light that you and I need to penetrate the fog, it's going to come only from the light of the Lord and His Word. But Israel did not seek that. They did not wait upon the Lord. It's a trait, unfortunately, their soon-to-be king would share. And here's a warning. Sometimes God gives us our request to our own detriment. As they say, be careful what you wish for, or in this case, be careful what you demand from God, because sometimes God giving us what we've demanded isn't a sign of His favor, but of our own foolishness. But there's a flip side to that coin. Sometimes it's the goodness and kindness of God to us that He does not answer our most earnest prayers exactly like we wanted. What we want for ourselves could be far less than what He would lead us into if we would only seek Him and His kingdom first. But that's not the path the people of Israel took. They demanded a king like all the other nations, and that's exactly what they would get, a king who would take. Now, is that the king God's people need and long for? Could there ever be a king who, instead of taking from his people, would give to them from his own abundance, a king who would fight their battles for them, not just sending in troops to die while he sits behind the front lines in safety, a king incorruptible, who never perverts justice, always has a tender heart toward the poor, the suffering, the outcast, a heart that's undivided and driven solely for the glory of God alone? Well, of course, there is one such king, and only one. He had always been Israel's king all along. Even in their foolishness and faithfulness, God was working all things together for good, even here. And the era of kings here in 1 Samuel, it's about to begin, but even now, the true king, the better king, is coming into view.
we can see him

here and now, even with eyes of faith, we can see him in our own times and lives. Is the King of Kings near to you? Yes, if you are in Christ. As one of my favorite scholars likes to say, you can't get much closer than in. Would you pray with me? Lord Jesus, give us eyes to see, ears to hear and be attentive to your work. Give us hearts of faith, willing to wait on you. And thank you, Father, for your great love for us in Jesus. Amen.

Why should I gain from his reward? It's a great question in a classic song from Selah, How Deep the Father's Love for Us, which of course is pointing us to Jesus. This is Haven Today. I'm David Wolin, and I hope you've enjoyed our time so far in 1 Samuel as much as I have. These Old Testament narratives are pointing us to Christ, and that's something that's true about every book of the Bible. And to help you continue to recognize that even more in the text of Scripture, I'm excited to send you an exclusive resource from Haven. It's called Christ in All the Scriptures, Reading and Praying Through the Bible in a Year. This beautifully made hardback book was designed as a companion resource for daily Bible reading to help you see even more, again, how every book of the Bible points us to Jesus. It does come with a Bible reading plan, along with helpful insights and focused prayer prompts for every section of Scripture. And so Christ in All the Scriptures is our way of saying thank you for your gift to keep Haven on the air. Please do not put this off. There actually is a current ministry need right now as Haven approaches the end of the summer. So would you seize this moment and call 865-HAVEN, 865-HAVEN, or you can go online to haventoday.org, haventoday.org. I'm David Wolin. Won't you come back again next time? We'll be keeping it all about Jesus. It's the great story here on Haven Today.

0: work going. It was as if, and when he talked about it, he just kind of came alive. It was as if the work provided a mission for him, not just a paycheck, solving a series of problems every day that made him important. It gave him a purpose. And if I hadn't asked the question, I'd never have known that.
1: That's a fantastic example of the power of questions where we don't assume, that we just go ahead and ask. And what did you do? You got to know and connect with your father and learn a side of him you didn't know before, which again, right, is the whole point and purpose. So how would you assess your own question asking? I would say you're good. I mean, I don't think you'd be in the spot that you're in right now if you didn't have some skills in that. But how would you assess your own? And then maybe a part B, if you were to grow by 10 or 15% in your question asking ability, what would you do?
0: My analysis is if you turn the microphone on, I'm good. When you turn the microphone on, I'm not as good because here I'm up front. Here, you know, it makes a difference how other people see me. When you turn the microphone off, then I'm just with people that nobody else sees these conversations. So, and I said to one of my kids the other day, I said, I feel like I've not been the father I want to be to know my kids as well as I want to, and to my wife and other family members too. I'm not there. And I think this thing that you have written and that we've talked about today is the finger on the nerve of my life. And that is, have the courage to ask the questions and dive deeper into what they're doing, how they're feeling, and it will draw you together. It may make you a little more uncomfortable in some ways, but it will draw you closer to their heart and you'll see yourself more. That's what you've done in this book for me, JR.
1: Well, thanks so much. And it's been a real joy to be on the program. I really appreciate you even trusting me to ask you some questions here at the end.
0: We should have started earlier. You should do the whole program. I think we can do the whole program just on the questions of God and the questions of Jesus, you know, and that's just a small part of the book. And there's one story at the end where there was a guy at the back. Folks, you got to get the book and read this. There was a fellow when he was doing a seminar, JR was doing this seminar, and this fellow at the back just wasn't interested, and JR challenged him. And months later, this fellow came back and said, "What you have done has changed my life." It might do that for you. The Art of Asking Better Questions by J.R. Briggs. J.R., keep doing what you're doing. Keep asking questions and listening well, and come back real soon, okay?
1: Thanks so much, Chris. Really appreciate the opportunity.
0: Well, I survived that segment with J.R. asking the questions, and I'm so glad. And thank you for listening today. 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You will see more about J.R. Briggs and the book, The Art of Asking Better Questions, Pursuing Stronger Relationships, Healthier Leadership, and Deeper Faith. 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
7: with SRN News. I'm John Scott. President Trump, in remarks from Las Vegas, says the U.S. was ready to attack Iran when Iranian officials asked to resume negotiations.
8: We were set for the biggest attack of any attack, and we've hit them very hard for the last few months. But we were all set for the biggest attack since World War II. And they called me and they said, please don't do it. Let's talk. And then they said, we never said that. You know what? The fake news knows they did say that. But we are talking. Let's see what happens.
7: U.S. officials have repeatedly insisted that Washington will not accept Iranian control over access to the Strait of Hormuz. Federal investigators looking into a communication.
9: National Transportation Safety Board and Federal Aviation Administration are examining an incident Tuesday involving Marine One as it departed with President Trump on board. Protocols require a ground stop when the presidential helicopter flies near Reagan National. The pilot tried multiple times to reach the tower, but the transmissions were unclear. Controllers later warned of departing aircraft, and Marine One held. Officials say the president was never in danger. Willie Nelson, The White House.
7: A very chilly reception for New York City's Democrat Socialist Mayor Zoran Mamdani at a pro-police event.
10: You can hear the noise as Mayor Mamdani started speaking on stage. He was relentlessly booed at the New York City police event on Staten Island, a borough where many firefighters and police officers live and voters lean Republican. The mayor making a few brief remarks and leaving the stage in under a minute. This was a national night out against crime event attended by close to 4,000 people. Laura Winters reporting.
7: In consumer news, WK Kellogg will remove artificial colors from all its cereals by the end of this year, about a year ahead of schedule. This is SRN News. More Christian leaders warning churches against letting artificial intelligence replace the God-ordained call to preach the gospel.
11: While some pastors use artificial intelligence as a research tool and Christians turn to it for Bible study help, critics say it can never replace prayerful sermon preparation. They note that AI may mimic human conversations, but it cannot experience pain, grief, or joy. Christians believe Jesus Christ came to earth fully God and fully man, living, dying, and rising again, underscoring the unique value and dignity of every human life. I'm Bill Alexander.
7: Archaeologists in Jerusalem say they found the city's first ancient mold used to create Judean pillar figurines, small household objects from biblical-era Judah, dating roughly 800 to 500 B.C. More than 500 figurines have been found in Jerusalem. Their purpose remains debated.
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16: 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I'm Dr. James Dobson, and thank you for joining us for this program.
17: God is getting ready to liberate Iran. Well, that is the confident hope our guest today here on Dr. James Dobson's Family Talk carries, even as she watches her homeland move through ceasefire, uncertainty, back to battle, and maybe another ceasefire, and quiet revival, which is happening all at the same time. Welcome to Dr. James Dobson's Family Talk, the broadcast division of the Dr. James Dobson Family Institute. I'm Roger Marsh, and joining me on the program today is Lana Silk. Lana is president and CEO of Transform Iran, a ministry born the same day the Islamic Revolution began, when Lana's own family fled Iran and felt God's call to strengthen the underground church from the outside. And for more than 3 decades, Transform Iran has trained leaders, planted churches, and brought the gospel to a nation where owning a Bible can literally cost you your freedom. But the good news is today more than 300,000 Iranians have accepted the Lord Jesus Christ as Lord and Savior, and many of them have done so in the middle of war, or surveillance, or just literally pressures that none of us here in the United States can really fully imagine. Well, there's a lot to get into today, so I'm so excited to have her back on the program. Lana Silk, welcome back to Dr. James Dobson's Family Talk.
18: Thank you, Roger. I appreciate that.
17: Give us just a 60-second overview, if you would, of your story. I alluded to the fact that your family, you know, had this situation at hand, and this ministry has literally was born right around the time of revolution. You were born on the day that the Islamic Revolution began. So you've got a kind of a storied history here. What was it like growing up in those early years of the regime? Talk about that.
18: Well, it just every year it got harder and harder for Christians. The laws got more tightened, the repercussions increased for breaking them, and Iran became more and more Islamic and more oppressive as time went by. From our point of view as a family, and you know, I was a child growing up in that, certainly from my parents' point of view, it was a slightly confusing time at the beginning, you know, having prayed for so many years and served for so many years to see Iran and Iranians turn to Jesus and then immediately sense a setback. But of course, God knew exactly what he was doing, and he used this regime to really unmask and defeat Islam in Iran. Iranians, by and large, are not interested in Islam. They are vacating their mosques. They're burning down their mosques, and they are looking for something that is true and life-giving. And in that context, we have the privilege of leading them to the Lord.
17: Now, what's interesting about what you just said, Lana, is I'm resonating with all of it. And we've been hearing that report for maybe the last decade or so. But at the same time, a lot of Americans are saying, yeah, that's true. But if that is in fact the case, then why did President Trump say, hey, we have to go to the Strait of Hormuz? We have to bring in military might. I mean, it seems like there's two different conflicts going on. There's the spiritual warfare, but then there's also the geopolitical warfare here. Talk about how those two kind of coexist.
18: Well, we're talking about a very brutal, oppressive, controlling regime that is the minority as far as the Iranian population is concerned, but definitely the strong players. So the Iranian people are not armed. They battle poverty. They battle all sorts of control, legal systems that have been put in place to silence them and separate them from each other and not allow them to grow in momentum and any kind of sort of uprising against the government. So they really are up against it. And, you know, everything that's happening on the political landscape in the Strait of Hormuz, that is to do with the Iranian government, the very Islamic still Iranian government that is still completely committed to their original objective, which was to export Sharia law to all countries, but particularly Western democratic countries.
17: It's interesting, and unfortunately, you see a lot of this happening in places like the United States, where people are kind of buying into that, you know, and saying this is what, you know, we're fine with that. I mean, even the great state of Texas, which recently there was discovered there was a group that were trying to create kind of, for all intents and purposes, an Islamic compound just outside of Dallas. And the idea that the government had to intervene. Governor Abbott had to step in, but ostensibly a lot of this happened on his watch. So I think people are familiar with that side of it, but it's easy to conflate the two and kind of put them together and say, well, if that's what's happening in Iran, then obviously maybe some people are coming to faith, but it's a very oppressive faith. And you were literally born into that. I mean, not only from the political side, but the fact that I understand your father, who was a gospel preacher, wound up going to prison a couple of times, even before you were born, because this crime, and I'll put that in air quotes for people who are watching the video, that the crime was preaching the good news.
18: That's right. Yes. My parents have both paid personal costs in following Jesus in Iran and since then for the mission that they founded. And then we have many friends. Even just last week, I had word of friends who were arrested in Iran because of their activities in the country. So that continues. You know, the gospel is supposed to cost us something. It's not always going to be that it'll cost us our freedom or our life. But Jesus was very clear that this is a costly gospel, and that it is, we have to pick up our cross and follow him. And in a persecuted context, that is something you don't get around. So immediately, the Iranian believers live lives of sacrifice and full, wholehearted, committed to Jesus, no matter where it takes them. And I think that is why the church is growing. And Roger, I've got to add an addendum to what you were saying at the beginning as well. You know, it's safe to say that there are well over a million Iranian Christians in Iran today. I would think probably more than 3 million today. So it's the numbers are quickly growing and escalating.
17: That's wonderful news to hear. As we're talking with Lana Silk today here on Dr. James Dobson's Family Talk, Lana is the president and CEO of Transform Iran, and we have a link for their website up at jdfi.org. So you can learn more about this outstanding ministry where literally millions of people in a place like Iran, where we typically think of, okay, if we hear enough stories about the government, the tendency is to think, okay, that's the way the country is. But as Lana has been sharing with us, that's really not the majority view. That's just the well-armed minority that's kind of bullying people and using the government too. And there comes a point where a lot of Iranians, I'm sure, as they come to faith in Christ, they will stand and fight for their faith. I remember hearing this from a lot of Syrian Christians who didn't want to be exiled, didn't want to be shoved out of Syria and transported to places like the U.S. They wanted to stay and evangelize. But at some point, your family had to make that decision to immigrate and to move away. You were about 10 years old when this happened, I believe.
18: Yes, that really was an act of obedience with the hearts left behind in Iran. It wasn't an escape as such. It was a very direct call from the Lord. My parents heard God speak to them in their own separate devotions, telling them that it was time for them to leave. They doubted it for some time, felt nervous to even raise it with each other, took a little bit of courage to finally approach heaven and say, I think God is saying that it's time for us to go. You know, how can this make any sense? Because bear in mind, we're talking about 10 years post-revolution. We're post the Iran-Iraq war. So Iran has been busy and preoccupied fighting its neighbor. Now that's finished and they can look inwards and start dealing with internal affairs. In that context, persecution is increasing. Christians are escaping. My parents were pastors and really keen to continue to strengthen the church and respond to the huge need and openness in Iranian Muslims to the gospel. So in that backdrop, then God says to them, you've got to leave. They spent another month then praying and fasting and really making sure they'd heard right. They took it to the overseeing pastor, who still disagreed and said, you must have heard wrong. We need you here. And they were delighted with that response and said, that's great. We want to stay here. But then the Lord spoke to the pastor and he had a dream. And in the dream, God confirmed that they needed to leave. And so it happened very quickly, but it really was just an act of obedience to the Lord rather than trying to get away.
17: What was it like for 10-year-old Lana to be sitting there saying, wait a minute, I know this is crazy, but it's home? What was your mind wrapped around at that point, being such a young girl and realizing, okay, my parents are in tune with what God wants them to do, but it feels kind of weird for me being 10 and saying, we're going to go someplace that I have no idea where we're going.
18: Yeah, very unsettling, a little upsetting. The whole process was very intense anyway, because there was such an urgency from the dream that the pastor had that we had to go quickly. And it was really a matter of months before everything was really given away and we left because we couldn't take anything with us. They searched us on the way out and that was it. You say goodbye. We didn't know why we were leaving initially. God had only given us the first part. Of course, we have precedence for this in the Bible, how God will call, he called Abraham out of one place. And before he knew what was coming, he had to first leave. And really that was our experience. We left and then the Lord spoke to my parents very clearly and said, look, the church is going to be driven underground. This persecution is going to increase in intensity. And you are to prepare to meet the need from outside, to resource and strengthen, nourish this fast-growing church, pioneer ministries that can overcome the barriers of censorship and control that the government is setting up. And that's what they've been doing. So we really went straight into meeting with Christians that we knew in Western Europe. And all my memories of those years, through between 10 to maybe 13, 14, were traveling from country to country across Europe and gathering the believers that we knew that had left Iran

0: and had the same feeling, like, oh my goodness, bear in mind, this is in the late 80s, you know, there's no internet connections and satellite TV. Well, there was, but you know, it wasn't a normal way of communicating and doing mission. People felt that that was it. It was over. They had no way of doing anything about the need in Iran anymore. And it was an opportunity for my parents, who were real seers and forward thinkers, to say, guys, there's going to be other ways we can do this. And we just prayed with our friends in Denmark and Holland and Sweden and Finland. I mean, literally country to country traveling, gathering them, praying, seeking the Lord. And out of that really birthed this network and movement of Christians who caught the vision and were prepared to engage on with digital media. And that's where a lot of our ministry started coming up.
1: Yeah, I could see that the heartbeat of Transform Iran came from that type of activity where God said, we're taking you here, but you're still going to be focusing on the Iranian people. You're still going to be focusing, in that case, in that specific moment, on the church that had been driven underground. But to see the kind of support, and it must have been really inspiring for you, Lana, as a young girl, you know, early preteen years, to see all of these different believers in all these different countries as you traveled around where God was speaking to them. And it wasn't necessarily a big broadcast per se. It was, as you're moving, they're catching the vision too. And boy, that really must have been, I think of 10 and 11 and 12 year olds who were trying to get them engaged in vacation Bible school, you know, and maybe have a good, you know, 2 or 3 day experience with the Lord. But you had a totally different experience as far as that goes. How did Transform Iran come about? At what point did your parents say, okay, this is where God is calling us to stay. We're going to put down some roots and get this ministry off the ground.
0: Yeah, it was a few years into that because it was growing in size.
1: Sure.
0: People naturally looked to my parents as leaders. They are inspiring leaders and real visionaries. You know, the way, what they saw as possible for Iran was greater than what any of us had envisioned, either even possible for what might happen in Iran, but also possible for how we might take part in all of that. Mm-hmm. And it was in that context that people were saying, we're looking to you to lead us, but you know, there's so many of us now. Let's formalize this. We need a name. We need a structure. You know, we look to you for leadership. So they went to pray about it. And as they were praying, the Lord gave them the scripture 2 Timothy 2:2, which is a discipleship verse. The things you've heard me say in the presence of many witnesses, and trust to reliable men who will also be qualified to teach others. And there was this mandate from God that this is going to be built on people who are qualified and full of character, that you will be entrusting this vision to, who will also then be passing it on to others. And that's really how the whole thing began. They called it 222 Ministries for many years. We rebranded to Transform Iran about 5 years ago. And it really was a case of who are the people upon which God is going to build this movement and through which God is going to transform this nation. And that's how the ministry has grown. And really, as a child, you know, my parents were so good at never underestimating what God can do through children. And I'm one of four girls, and all four of us have the same sense that we are part of this. We have valuable contributions to make to this, and we need to get involved. We are needed. And so all of our early teens and growing up beyond that, we had that sense of we're needed to contribute to this overall vision. We're going to make a difference. And I think that's probably what informed a lot of the decisions that we've all made growing up, knowing that God has entrusted things to us as well. So yeah, it's been a joy to be part of that kind of setup.
1: Hearing your enthusiasm and realizing that the acorn didn't fall too far from either tree in your family, but especially for you, because now where are you in the birth order? Kevin Lehman is calling me right now asking, are you the oldest or are you the youngest?
0: I am the eldest. I'm typical eldest, yes.
1: You certainly are. I was going to say, because you've got three sisters, but you're the president and CEO of Transform Iran. So I mean, we'll kind of let that one sit where it is, and good for you for carrying that mantle. But, you know, it's interesting I can imagine there are a lot of parents who are listening to our conversation right now or maybe watching it on YouTube, and they're asking the same question. Okay, this is a lot for my kids. You know, I mean, we try to keep news of the world, you know, and wars and, you know, bombings in the Strait of Hormuz, and we try to keep that away from them because they're kids. We want to protect their innocence. And yet, if you were 10, your sisters were younger than that when all this was happening and your family launched into that. Talk to the parent right now who says, I want to get my kids excited about this type of thing, but I don't want to, you know, I don't want to burden them with any kind of undue evil thoughts, because there are people who are dying. There's a bad government regime. We'll talk about the change in leadership in just a moment. But how would you encourage a parent to say, you know, if you've got 8, 9, 10-year-old kids at home, they're old enough to be able to understand at least what Transform Iran is doing?
0: Yes, absolutely. I mean, you've hit on a bit of a soapbox subject for me.
1: Fire away.
0: I'm really passionate about this. I think that we sometimes do our children a disservice by sidelining them until the time that we think they're ready. And I think they're ready a lot earlier than we give them credit for. And it's so exciting as a preteen, to be part of something bigger than yourself and to know that you have a valuable contribution to make to that. And I would say that it doesn't have to be the really gory, inappropriate sort of details that we expose our children to. There are a lot of good resources out there that really help children catch God's vision for a people group or a demographic or a country, you know, whichever way God wants to tug at their heartstrings. We can help inform them in those areas. You know, there are resources like Operation World. You can literally get books that are designed for children where you can be flicking through that book saying, okay, which country jumps out at you? Let's learn more about it together. Let's pray about it together. Let's find out what life is like for a child your age. Maybe get alongside an organization like Compassion and write to a child your age in that country. You know, there's so many different ways that you can really think beyond yourself. And when we do that, then God allows us to have a much different perspective to all sorts of things, including our own lives. And it gets us out of ourselves. You know, that sort of entitlement that we battle with our children in the West, that is dealt with when they look beyond themselves and real needs in the world and real differences that they can make in others' lives.
1: I'm talking with Lana Silk today here on Dr. James Dobson's Family Talk, and we're discussing Transform Iran and what's happening in the Iranian battle with the United States, but moreover, the fact that literally millions of Iranians have come to faith in Jesus Christ. We begin to see what God is doing there, and we've got a link for transformiran.com up at drjamesdobson.org if you want to learn more about Lana's ministry. You mentioned the underground church, and your family left, what, 30-some years ago to start Transform Iran. It wasn't, you know, my Western brain says, oh, you left and went over here and got a board of directors and started a ministry. It wasn't like that at all. But I mean, God eventually brought the ministry to fruition. Talk about what's happening in the underground church right now. I mean, was there a point where under the regime they were able to start, you know, being a quote unquote normal church again, or is it still pretty much underground because of the oppression that they're facing?
0: It was driven underground not so many years after the revolution, and it has stayed that way since. Now, technically, Iran would say, we allow Christianity because they consider Assyrian and Armenian communities who are considered ethnically Christian to be allowed to practice their religion, and that their word is the key word there, as long as it's separate from the rest of Iranian society. So there are laws about allowing Muslims into their meetings, about any kind of worship or Bible teaching or Bibles in languages other than their own, Armenian and Assyrian. And so it's very, very limited, and it becomes a sort of trophy piece, I suppose, for the government to say, look, here they are, here are these churches, and we're fine with them. But as soon as Christians catch God's heart for the lost, which of course is supposed to be all of us, and ours begin to evangelize and share and bubble over what God has done in their lives through to the world around them, then they get into trouble. And the Iranian martyrs have been Armenians and Assyrians, as well as Iranians, who have dared to set past that line, and the government has dealt with them.
1: It's interesting to see the reports and to hear about them, and yet to hear the testimonies that you are discussing, Lana Silk, because as you mentioned at the outset, I want to make sure I heard you correctly, it is still illegal to own a Bible in Iran. Is that correct?
0: Yeah. They have a law of apostasy in Iran. So any rejection of Islam is punishable by death. That is, they don't always kill people, but they can, even within the law, go ahead and execute people for rejection of Islam. And within that comes any kind of evangelism as well.
1: It's incredible to think about this, because you and I have all heard reports in the news here in the United States that one of the issues that, and Gary Bauer talks about this a lot in his Defending Faith and Family and Freedom podcast, the left, if you will, capital L, will say that, well, one of the biggest dangers that we face in America right now is that you have a right-wing religious president who wants to turn America into a theocracy. And I'm thinking to myself, well, no, religious liberty, First Amendment, that's not going to happen in the United States. But for all intents and purposes, that's the heartbeat of Iran. Is that correct?
0: Oh, yeah, absolutely. They have a very clear agenda that Islam is the right way, that Sharia law is the right way. And within that comes a mandate from Allah for them to wipe out any kind of opposition and to export. I mean, Khomeini's own words when he established the revolution in 1979 was, we will export this revolution to the ends of the earth. And that is very much still their agenda. You know, we have to understand when we talk about coexistence and peace and tolerance that we use these words to mean different things in the West, as a, even if we don't aren't practicing Christians, you know, our sort of worldview is Christian. Our definition of these words is very different for someone whose worldview comes out of Sharia law and Shiite Islam. So, you know, they would say absolutely we want peace, but their definition of peace is your submission to Allah's ways.
1: Right.
0: So,
1: right.
0: You know, we are at a disconnect here. And we have to separate also the people who are just as much held bondage to this religion, you know, Muslims, to Islam itself. There is definitely a difference there. There are millions of Muslims who don't adhere to that kind of thinking, though I would caution that that is what the Quran teaches. But there are millions of Muslims who do want to get on well with their neighbors and do want to be good citizens. And I've had friends like those many times over the years. But Islam, in its true, authentic state, in what the Quran is teaching and what followers of Islam to its fullness would say, I'm trying to be careful with my words.
1: Sure.
0: The push is not peaceful and does not want to coexist peacefully with us. And that's where we've just got to be wise. We don't need to be racist or push hatred, but we have to be wise to what some of the schemes of the enemy are.
1: So it sounds like, and if I don't want to oversimplify this, Lana, please correct me if I'm wrong, but it sounds like for every Christian, I mean, there because you've got kind of equal numbers of people who would identify as Muslim, whether by birth or by actual practice, and it's kind of neck and neck with Christianity. Maybe Christianity's a little bit further ahead. But we all know people here in the States, especially who are quote-unquote Christians because they go to church, you know, they tithe a little bit, they basically see themselves as good people. But if you got right down to it, you know, they would have a really hard time looking at some biblical tenets that you and I would say, no, that's a non-negotiable. Yeah. It sounds like there's a number of Muslims who are kind of in the same category when it comes to Islam. Is that accurate?
0: Yes, very, very much so. A lot of it comes down to just a lack of discipline in really learning about the faith and ensuring that you apply it. And I mean that for Christians and Muslims alike. You know, sometimes Amen. It just becomes a ritualistic thing, a cultural thing, a social thing. And that's very different to those who really dig in. And I think in the same way that Christians can be called extremists, Muslims are called extremists. And I, you know, sometimes I play with those words and I think, well, are they really extreme or are they just extremely authentic? Because, you know, it's about how literally you take the teachings of your holy book, let's say, because it applies to it, and apply it. And there are very unpopular Christians, just as you said today, who are doing that, who are looking at the word of God and saying, whatever it costs me, however unpopular it makes me, this is what God said, and there's no compromise. And those are the Christians right now who are being ostracized.
1: Well, Lana Silk is president and CEO of Transform Iran Ministries, transformiran.com. We have just scratched the surface in our conversation, but we've run out of time for today's program. Lana, can I ask you to come back next time so we can continue this discussion?
0: Yes, let's do it.
1: The difference between nominal belief and true faith often comes down to a single question. How seriously will I take the words I claim to believe? Lana Silk reminds us that all across Iran, there are believers answering that question with their very lives. You've been listening to a very special edition of Dr. James Dobson's Family Talk, featuring my compelling conversation with Lana Silk, president and CEO of Transform Iran Ministries. And we're only halfway through this conversation. If you'd like to hear this program again or to pass it along with a friend who needs to hear what God is doing in Iran, you'll find it online at jdfi.org. And keep in mind that on the next edition of Family Talk, you'll hear the conclusion of our conversation. Now, stories like Lana's don't reach the airwaves on their own. They reach you because friends of this ministry believe that families need a trusted voice, one grounded in Scripture,
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0: 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Well, I'm Roger Marsh. 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
1: Everyone has a story. 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
3: Hi, I'm John Erickson Tata. When she was in training for the Summer Olympics, Abby DiAgostino's coach told her, in the case of a fall, pick yourself up and keep running. Well, if you saw the 5,000-meter race, you will recall that Abby did fall, and another runner fell with her. But Abby did not follow her coach's advice. She did pick herself up. But when she saw the other runner still on the ground, Abby stopped to help her, surrendering any chance of winning a medal. You see, Abby had other training that came into play that day. In her own words, "My actions were instinctive. God prepared my heart to respond that way." You know, Abby is a great example of 1 Timothy chapter 4. Physical training is good, but training for godliness is much better. Today, look for someone who has stumbled and give them a hand. It is the winning thing to do.
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5: And what often happens is we never get to a point where we feel like we know enough. Because there's always going to be questions that you can't answer. You've seen that happens with us. We answer questions, and there's questions that sometimes we can't answer. And it's, I don't know. And here's the point. We don't have to have all of the answers in order to effectively share our faith. Here's what we need to do. We know the Jesus that we've believed in. We need to tell other people about him.
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5: I often find it interesting to know the stories of how famous or successful people got to the point where they did. Because I think sometimes we assume that these people were just always successful, and often that's not the case. Many times there's a period of trial and struggle before they get to this point of success. Famously, Michael Jordan didn't make the basketball team when he was a freshman in high school. He didn't make the varsity team, and so he had to work really, really hard, and of course, then Michael became one of the greatest basketball players ever to live. We think of Abraham Lincoln. We think of him as the great emancipator and the president of the United States, but he was born into poverty. He lost his mother at a young age. He lost several elections before actually being elected the president. Walt Disney went bankrupt with his first animation studio, and it was only after he had invented Mickey Mouse that he began to be successful. And my point here is that sometimes we imagine that difficult times or hardships are a sign that we're never going to be successful. But actually, I would venture to say that more often than not, those who end up being great successes start with a rough start. And that's true of who we will later know as the Apostle Paul. That Paul, who became one of the greatest apostles, he became a prolific writer, he is a significant character in church history, didn't have a great start. Saul got saved, but then found some very difficult times that immediately came to him. But I really believe that those difficult times were used by God to shape and fashion Saul into the man that God needed him to be. And so we're going to look this morning at the aftermath of Saul's conversion, and we're going to be in Acts chapter 9. And if you recall, when we talked about Saul's conversion when last we left off in Acts, Saul had been going to Damascus to arrest and persecute Christians. And his goal was he wanted to kill them. And on the way to Damascus, God struck him blind, spoke to him, and said, "Saul, you are playing for the wrong team." And Saul said, "Who are you, Lord?" He goes, "I'm Jesus, the one that you're persecuting, dummy." That's my addition in there. But he says, "Listen, dummy, you need to wake up. You are persecuting the wrong person here." And eventually, Saul recognizes that he needs to worship Jesus because Jesus really is who the Christians had been saying he was. And Ananias came, and he came and restored his sight and welcomed him, baptized him, and Saul became a Christian. Now we pick up today immediately after that, and we see the immediate aftermath in verses 19 through 20. It says, "Saul stayed with the believers in Damascus for a few days, and immediately he began preaching about Jesus in the synagogue, saying, 'He is indeed the Son of God.'" And so Saul immediately began to go and preach. And what he said was, "Jesus is the Son of God." And this indicates a pretty significant change in Saul's theology, because he was recognizing now that Jesus is in very nature God. This was a big deal. He has changed a drastic amount already, and it probably recognizes that he began to view the Messiah differently than the Jews had to this point, that they viewed this Messiah as this military or political leader who was going to overthrow the Romans. And Saul, clearly at this point, is already recognizing that the Messiah is about a kingdom that's far bigger than just the Roman Empire. And so he's coming and preaching to these people and telling them that Jesus is the Son of God. And what I think is important to see about Saul's example here is that he maybe wasn't real versed in Christian faith at this point. He knew that Jesus was the Son of God. He knew that he needed to trust Jesus, but he may not have had all the finer points worked out at this point. And this is a reminder to us that so often we say, "I can't tell other people about Jesus. I can't share my faith. I can't talk about my beliefs because I may not have all the answers. I don't know enough yet, and therefore I can't talk about my faith." And what often happens is we never get to a point where we feel like we know enough. Because there's always going to be questions that you can't answer. You've seen that happens with us. We answer questions, and there's questions that sometimes we can't answer. And I don't know. And here's the point. We don't have to have all of the answers in order to effectively share our faith. Here's what we need to do. We know the Jesus that we've believed in. We need to tell other people about him. That's plain and simple. And that's what Saul did immediately. He immediately began sharing his faith and telling the people around him about Jesus. Now you may say, "Well, wait a second. Paul later on says in 1 Timothy that you should not appoint a new believer as a church leader." And that's true. He does say that. But there's a difference between saying, "You're a new believer, now we're going to put you in a position of leadership," and saying, "You're a new believer, you should go and tell other people about Jesus." All of us should be pointing other people to the truth of the gospel, because if it's true, then we should recognize that others need to understand it. And so that's really what's going on here, is that Saul is changing his approach to this. Now, if you look at verse 21, we see another reason that Saul was effective as an evangelist. It says, all who heard him were amazed. Isn't this the same man who caused such devastation among Jesus' followers in Jerusalem, they asked? And didn't he come here to arrest them and take them in chains to the leading priests? In other words, part of the reason that Saul's message was so effective was because of the evidence of his life. That Saul had been telling people, listen, you need to trust Jesus. And they said, wait a second, that's a vast departure from where you were before. You used to be saying, if you trust in Jesus, I'm going to kill you. What's different about you, Saul? And he said, I'll tell you what's different. Jesus is what's different. He's alive. He's the Son of God. You need to trust in him as well. And this, again, is a reminder to us that there should be a witness that comes from the way that we live our lives. That if people look at what they see in our lives and they say, that is not congruent with what you seem to be claiming you believe, then they're not going to believe. But in Saul, they could see there was a significant difference in the way that he was living. And they said, there's only one explanation, and that is Jesus. And so we need to make sure that our lives are not detracting from the gospel, but rather bolstering the claims of Jesus. And so that's what Saul was doing at this point. He went and he was immediately proclaiming the gospel to the people around him, and his life bolstered that reality. Now, as we look at this passage and we read all of this passage, if we only had Acts, we would assume that all of these things happened in fairly short order. But we have other parts of the Bible where Saul, also Paul, later on tells us about some of the timeline for some of these things that happened. And as you look in Galatians chapter 1, Paul talks about his early days as a believer. He said, when this happened, I did not rush out to consult with any human being, nor did I go up to Jerusalem to consult with those who were apostles before I was. Instead, I went away into Arabia, and later I returned to the city of Damascus. Then 3 years later, I went to Jerusalem to get to know Peter, and I stayed with him for 15 days. The only other apostle I met at that time was James, the Lord's brother. I declare before God that what I am writing to you is not a lie. And so what Saul was saying was that apparently he went to Damascus and preached, and then apparently left for 3 years and went to Arabia for 3 years before he ends up coming back to Jerusalem. And so somewhere in this passage, there's a three-year gap that Luke doesn't explain for us. And so some people have debated, well, maybe it's that Saul got saved, he preached in Damascus, and then he left for 3 years. And then he came back and had the problems that he has in Damascus. Or people said, well, maybe after he got ran out of Damascus, he waited for 3 years before going to Jerusalem. We can't be certain, but what we do know is that there's probably a three-year gap somewhere in here. And we said, well, why would Saul have disappeared for 3 years? Why did he just go away during this time? And the answer is, I think probably he was studying, he was rehearsing, he was preparing. And this is not something that is that out of the ordinary. That God called Saul, he says, you're going to be my apostle to the Gentiles. And then Saul doesn't seem to do that for a long time. We say, well, why is that the case? Well, if you look throughout Scripture, we see this is very common in the way that God does things. Joseph was put into slavery in Egypt, and he was there for more than 10 years as a slave before God raised him up to be the second most powerful man in Egypt and save the Israelites. Moses spent 40 years being educated under the Egyptians and then 40 years in exile from the Egyptians before he was prepared by God to come back and lead the Israelites out of slavery in Egypt. David was anointed as the king over all of Israel, but didn't become that king for over 15 years. And so it's not surprising that the same kind of thing would happen with Saul, that God was probably using this time to prepare Saul for what lay ahead. And so we need to remember that God uses these delays. They're intentional, they're purposeful for his purpose. And so we see as what happened in Damascus was it didn't actually end up going that well for him. It says verses 22 through 25, Saul's preaching became more and more powerful, and the Jews in Damascus couldn't refute his proofs that Jesus was indeed the Messiah. After a while, some of the Jews plotted together to kill him. They were watching for him day and night at the city gates so they could murder him, but Saul was told about their plot. So during the night, some of the other believers lowered him in a large basket through an opening in the city wall. And so Saul began to preach. And remember, he was a smart guy. He had spent his life studying the scriptures up to this point, and he may not have had all the finer points of his theology down, but he was beginning to understand what God had been talking about all the way through the Bible. And so he stood up in these synagogues and began teaching. And the people couldn't refute his arguments. Now, they didn't like what he was saying, but they couldn't disprove what he was saying. And so their response was, well, if we can't attack his arguments, let's attack the man himself. And so they began to plot for how they were going to kill Saul. And in 2 Corinthians, Paul tells us that this time the guards in the city had been posted at the city gate watching for Saul, so that if he were to try and leave the city, they would arrest him and probably kill him. Fortunately, apparently the way that this worked was sometimes in the cities, the wall that was around the city, there were houses that were actually built into the wall. We see this in the story of Jericho too, with Rahab who lived in the wall. And apparently there must have been Christians who had houses that lived in this wall. And so they lowered Saul down through a window so that he was able to escape without the guards taking notice. Whatever the case was, it didn't go real well for Saul in Damascus because the people were trying to kill him. And so nothing about the early days of Saul's Christian life was easy. But God was still using all of these difficulties. God was working in these things to make Saul into who he could be. And what we see here is that Saul continued to be bold for Christ, even though things didn't always go the way he might have envisioned.
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8: Dad, what's 2 plus 2?
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11: Cheer up. You're a lot worse than you think you are. Let's talk about it on Key Life.
12: That was Steve Brown, and this is Key Life. We're dedicated to the teaching that the only people who get any better are those who know that if they don't get any better, God will still love them anyway. Steve is an author, seminary professor, and our teacher on Key Life.
11: Thank you, Matthew. We're looking at the lies that Christians sometimes believe. The lie that we sometimes believe, because religion can lead you in this direction if you're not careful, is I'm wonderful and everybody loves me, and they should. If you're a Christian, you've heard over and over again from unbelievers that they know people outside the church who are just as good and even better than those inside the church. Every time we see that the divorce rate is the same among Christians as it is among pagans, we want to start preaching on how to have a happy marriage until it drives people nuts. The next time someone says to you, and this always confuses them, that I know people, the church is filled with hypocrites. I know people who are not a part of the church and don't even believe in God, who are better than those who are on the inside. Next time someone says that, let me tell you how to respond. Of course they are. People outside the hospital are as healthy

better. That's true, but seldom recognized. When unbelievers point out something particular in the unbelieving community where they are nicer and better and gooder and more loving than we are, instead of railing against that, say, of course. Or you can say, duh. The message of Christianity to the world is life-giving and amazing. It is a gift Christians are to give witness to, but we don't sometimes. Self-righteousness, arrogance, and pride should be expected from those who do not know Jesus. It's sad, but then it's all they have. If religion has made that all we have, then we have nothing to give anybody. And if that's all we have, it's a major source of guilt and shame and fear and regret. If you've been told that your central witness to the world is your goodness, somebody lied to you. But because we have believed that lie, we work hard to be good, good enough so that we don't hurt our witness. We smile when we feel like crying. We only cuss and spit in private. We make sure that our tracks are covered. We defend ourselves, our views, our choices, and our lifestyles with everything we've got. And listen to me, it's killing us. Let me give you some good news. You don't have to do that anymore. You don't have anything to defend or protect. You don't have to pretend to be good anymore. You don't have to wear a mask or hide who you are. You don't have to be right. You don't have to fight to be accepted and admired. You don't have to be one of the cool kids. When a Christian realizes what I just said is true, there is a life-changing exhilaration in response to that truth. Just a quick point before we go any further. What I just said doesn't mean that you can be as bad as you want to be now, even though you could, and Jesus will still love you. It means that you can do better at being good as you really want to be because you know that being good isn't what the Christian faith is about. Being His is what it's about. Augustine, I think, said this, if you want to be great, be. If you want to be great, be. Let me give you key to understanding the world. Everybody wants to be admired, honored, appreciated, and praised. You do too. I do too. If that's the goal, how do we achieve it? Especially if we don't have a lot in our lives to warrant admiration and honor and appreciation and praise. Scripture teaches that nobody does. That doesn't mean there aren't places in people's lives worthy of all of that. But there's also a downside. The flip side of human achievement is human failure and sin and selfishness. A failure to recognize that is incredibly destructive to nations, to communities, and individuals. And how one deals with that reality determines one's political, social, educational, economic, and theological views. For instance, the statism, anti-statism debate is at the heart of so much darkness in our culture. A statist believes in the use of the state, of outside power, of government to free the general goodness that is resident in human beings. And the anti-statist believes that the use of the power of government to make people abide

0: by doing good things does just the opposite. The anti-statists suggest that there is very little natural goodness, that power corrupts, and that absolute power corrupts absolutely. One side believes that human nature is perfectible, while the other side believes it isn't. Just a cursory reading of the Federalist Papers, that's a primary document in American history, containing 85 essays written by James Madison, Alexander Hamilton, and John Jay. And it shows that the division of powers in the U.S. Constitutions, the checks and the balances, was driven by a negative view of human nature. In other words, nobody is good enough to have too much power. Not only that, nobody is good enough to bask in self-righteousness or virtue signaling, the ways we signal to others that we are wonderful and good. I have no desire to start a political rant here. There is, of course, a place for government, and maybe a more important place for human responsibility. However, I want to point out that every nation, every movement, including the church, every political party, every police department, every social organization, every business at reform, an organization geared to social betterment, is flawed. I am too, and I wouldn't even admit that to you if it weren't true of you too. For instance, the problem with pointing out the flaws of past historical leaders and tearing down statues honoring them is that it's hard, actually impossible, to find anyone to whom we can erect a statue. All heroes are flawed. If you want to change the name of an academic or civic building because of the flaws of those who are named in that building, to whom are you going to dedicate the building? We best get rid of all statues and all named buildings, if we're going to be honest, or be realistic and face the fact that some people do great things, and we need to recognize it and to lift them up and remember that they have their flaws too. They are sinners too. They are people who need grace too, who need grace too. Maybe that's a pretty cynical view, and I'm cynical and old. I've been around a long time, and I'm no longer surprised when I discover that nations and individuals are horribly flawed. Motivations are hardly ever pure. And nobody I know is without secrets that, if revealed, would cause extreme shame. I'm not surprised at me either, and I won't be surprised at you either. Hey, remember what I taught you, and think about that. Amen.
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0: that particular person that you're engaging with has a particular need. Mm. And guess who knows that need? The Lord knows that need. And so as you engage with people one-to-one, you'll find that these conversations will generally flow easier than you think they will. And you know, apologists, Janet, have gotten a bad rap because we are considered combative sometimes. Mm-hmm. And we've used words like war and battlefield. And I think that keeps people kind of closed off. Like, I don't want to argue with people about their faith. There's a time and place for debate. There's a time and place for that. But in general, most of us don't want to debate people. And that's honestly not really what apologists are.
1: Right.
0: We are simply defending our faith through a gentle and respectful conversation. And that's why I said, you know, at the beginning, everyone's an apologist. We can all do this. It doesn't take any special skills other than to be kind and loving and to share truth. So get it out of your head that we're out to destroy people. We don't want to destroy people. We want to share truth with them that will save them.
1: Yeah.
0: That's
1: such a good point. Such a good point. Yes, it is. Yes, it is. So a sticking point for some people, and you really talk about this in the book, is that you can stand for your faith. You can be uncompromising, but you can also be loving toward the person you're talking to at the same time. That's a fine nuance. This is coming far too quickly to an end, Lindsay, but can you answer that for me? How does standing firm and loving go in the same experience?
0: Follow Jesus, right? Jesus was loving and he was firm. He never compromised the gospel, and we shouldn't either. We should love people with our whole hearts and see them as image bearers, as people who God wants to call his own. Once we see people that way, it becomes so much easier.
1: Mm-hmm. Wow. Oh, Lindsay, there's so much in the book. Thank you for this rich, rich conversation. So many takeaways, and I feel like I've just barely scratched the content of bridge-building apologetics. You hear me say this? You know what I'm going to say, friends? I always say that a book that particularly is impactful for me personally, I always say if you're in my classroom, this would be required reading. Okay, this is on the syllabus. This is a required book for this semester because we need to understand that that directive in Ephesians wasn't given to us in a haphazard fashion, that there is a way to speak truth, but to do it in a loving fashion. We have role models in people like Jesus first, last, and always, in Paul, and then people like Lindsay who teach us how to do that. So learn how you can get along even when you disagree for the sake of the cross as an ambassador for Christ. And I tell you what, it's the most exciting thing in the world. You don't have to be fearful. You have to be joyously anticipating the next opportunity the Lord gives you. But I'm going to pick up on what Lindsay said. Before you put your head down on that pillow tonight, ask the Lord to give you an opportunity tomorrow to share the good news with somebody. Lindsay, thank you for a fabulous conversation. Thank you, friends. We'll see you next time on In the Market with Janet Parshall.
2: With SRN News, I'm Keith Peters in Washington. Senator Mitch McConnell is returning to his home.
3: Kentucky Republican Senator Mitch McConnell says he's leaving a rehabilitation center and will continue his recovery from home. The 84-year-old former Senate Majority Leader was first admitted to a hospital almost 2 months ago. McConnell disclosed weeks later he fell and was undergoing physical therapy. He gave no specific date for his return to the Capitol, but senators are expected to leave Washington soon for the traditional August recess. McConnell's absence shrinks the Republican majority in the Senate. He is determined to finish out his seventh term, which ends in January. Donahue, Washington.
2: The lasting effects of traumatic brain injuries are raising fresh concerns about the toll of the Iran war on American troops.
4: Military officials say the majority of American troops wounded in the Iran war have suffered traumatic brain injuries. Nearly 700 U.S. service members have been wounded by drone and missile attacks. Most had mild symptoms and have returned to duty. But traumatic brain injuries can have symptoms that last for years.
5: Something like sensitivity, migraines that are periodic. Get dizzy very easily, vertigo.
4: Marine veteran Joe Shearer says he still plagued with symptoms after surviving two mortar blasts in Iraq in 2005. Experts say screening, early treatment, and support can be crucial. I'm Jennifer King.
2: A Spokane County detective who interviewed the man accused of starting one of the city's wildfires says the man planned it for 2 weeks. Detective Michael Drapeau says in a court filing Wednesday that Aaron Farinacci confessed to sparking the Old Trails fire. On Wall Street, the Dow down by 464 points, the NASDAQ dropped 15, the S&P lower by 13, oil near $78 a barrel. This is SRN News. The debate over women's sports is spilling far beyond the basketball court. Supporters of Indiana Fever guard Sophie Cunningham gathered outside a recent WNBA game in Minnesota, voicing support for her position that girls and women's sports should be reserved for biological females. Correspondent Bernie Bennett reports.
6: Fans held signs backing Cunningham as counter-protesters arrived carrying LGBTQ flags and using loudspeakers, turning the area outside the arena into a tense public showdown over gender and athletics. For Christians, the debate begins with the simple truth that God created two genders, male and female, and that distinction is not a matter of politics or personal preference. That belief is why many families see calls for safety and protecting opportunities for women and girls. Bernie Bennett reporting.
2: Many families are asking, how do you protect the integrity of women's sports? This is SRN News.
7: 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The cause is also partnership, and the effect is improved message delivery. 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Our help is always arrived by the hand of a great God through the gifts of His family. 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
12: There was an event that took place in 2015 in Charleston, South Carolina, that I don't think anyone will ever forget.
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13: That was a day our country was rocked. And I remember it because it had an effect on me. It had an effect on people that were there.
12: And we've got a gentleman in the studio today who was personally affected. Chris Singleton is with us today, who travels the country as an inspirational speaker, former professional baseball player. So, Chris, I've heard you speak. You know, you're a YouTube phenomenon. Did you know that?
0: Well, I didn't know that, man. I didn't, but I appreciate that for sure, man.
12: No, I mean, I've watched you, you know, in front of little kids and high schoolers and even businessmen and women. And one of the things I'll never forget, and I'd love to hear you talk about this, is what you call your five numbers. You know, 170, 50, 9, and 1. You see that? I didn't even have to look at my notes.
13: I'm pretty impressed
0: good.
13: By that.
0: That was
13: actually.
0: Really good, man. That
12: no,
0: was...
12: I mean, when I first heard you say those numbers, I thought, you know, you're a baseball guy. You're talking about your average. You know, you said 170. I'm like, oh, 170?
0: No.
12: Is that what he hit? And then you walk through those numbers, and mm-hmm. it's really life-changing. So help our listeners understand what do those numbers mean?
0: I call it my struggle moment, man. Those numbers, to me, they keep me going every single day. So there was one person that was misinformed and misled to hate people that look like me. And unfortunately, this one person, he walked into my church, Mother Emmanuel AME, and fired over 70 bullets. And during Bible study that night, over 50 of those bullets entered bodies. He took 9 lives, and one of those lives happened to be my hero, my mom. So those numbers to me, when it gets tough being on the road, when it gets tough being away from my family, those numbers lock me back in and they keep me going to keep spreading the good word.
12: Yeah, so can you take us back? I mean, you get a phone call. You're what, 18 years old, 17?
0: Yeah, 18 years old. I, you know, just finished my freshman year of college. Had a pretty good freshman year playing this mid-major school.
12: And, pretty good. I mean, you even beat Clemson.
0: Yeah,
12: isn't that first time in school history?
0: First time in school history, beat Clemson, man. That's
12: did you do anything in that game?
0: I did. I had a great game, man.
12: That was I already know this. I'm trying to
0: well,
12: let
0: thank you
12: tell
0: for
12: everybody
0: me
12: how great you
0: are. Me an alley-oop. I like that, man. So we beat Clemson, 4 hits, you know, diving catch. And the coolest thing for me, man, my mom was such a baseball mom that she was a teacher at my high school. She's on the intercom the next day. Did y'all see my baby last night? He had such a good game.
12: Really?
0: So, man, phenomenal freshman season. But, you know, I call it the unthinkable is what happened to me and my family, because we see stuff like that on TV and in the newspapers or on our phone when we're scrolling, but we never think it'll happen to us. And that's what that night, June 17th, 2015, was for me. Get a phone call. To come down to our church because something bad happened. And ultimately, I get down there and I realize that it wasn't just something bad, but it was the unimaginable that my mother and 8 other people were shot and killed.
13: So, Chris, you have 2 younger siblings.
0: I do.
13: Did they go to the church with you or the hospital?
0: I went straight to my church. You know, this is fresh. And somebody said, Chris, get down here. So I went down to my church and they put us in this hotel is what they had us in. At this time, you know, you see all the social media stuff coming to your phone. Everybody's calling you, but nobody's telling you anything. You just know something bad has happened. And I didn't tell my brother and sister to come down there because I had no idea what the severity of it. So ultimately, though, that night I had to tell them that mom was gone. And it wasn't just me. I had my high school sweetheart, my wife now, that was there with me to help me break that news to them. But it was really, really rough for us in that moment.
12: If I remember right, you got a call from your mom's phone.
0: Yep.
12: So you almost think it's her.
0: Exactly.
12: But it's not. So you have no idea. You get down there. When they say your mom was gone, because not everybody was killed.
0: Mm-mm.
12: 9 were killed and she's one of them. Do you remember thinking, what do I do? Or what was your first thought?
13: Were you angry? Were you sad? Like, walk us through your emotions.
0: You know, me, first of all, when I got down there, I was just extremely anxious. I didn't know what was going to happen. And we're in a hotel room, but it's actually like a conference room in the hotel. And so everybody in there is screaming and, you know, all the stuff's happening there, police in and out.
13: And give us the details of what happened. Someone walked in.
0: Yeah. This guy walked in with 8 magazines of bullets with hate in his heart. His mission of starting a race war, and he fired all those bullets to my church because of the color of their skin. That's what happened. But, you know, that night, I didn't know why it happened or what was going on. I just knew that my mom went to Bible study. And later on that night, there was a coroner there. And always mentioned that I hope people are privileged enough to not know who the coroner is, because I was 18 and I didn't know who she was. But she said to me, Chris, can you describe your mom, as what she asked me to do? Ultimately, I thought, well, she asking me to describe this because my mom's hurt so bad, or is she asking me this because she's trying to confirm that my mom's okay? Mm-hmm. And so I described my mom, and finally, she said, Chris, it's confirmed your mother's been taken away. And so when I heard that, it's like, you know, you go numb. And telling my brother and sister is probably one of the toughest things I've ever had to do in my life.
13: How old were they at the time?
0: Little brother, 12. Little sister, 15. So middle school, high school, telling them that our hero, our mom, was no longer with us.
13: And your dad?
0: Dad wasn't there that night. He wasn't doing too well. And so I called him and, you know, called other people. I actually called my high school basketball coach. Mm-hmm. That's why I got such a great relationship with him. Because we think sometimes as educators, you think you're doing what you're doing. Maybe you're making an impact. But when my dad didn't answer, you know, my friends are calling me and this and that and the third, I called my coach. And so for me, that night was rough. It was really rough. There was no sleep that night. My little brother, who was 12, actually slept in the bed next to him. And, you know, he's crying himself to sleep. And for a period there, I didn't give myself any time. You know, I just started thinking, what do I got to do for them? Mm. And we always hear, you know, Chris, be strong, stay strong. And so I thought being strong meant never crying. I thought being strong meant never showing any emotion. And so there was a small period of time where I thought strength was being a robot. And life has a funny way of letting you, you know, realize that's not strength. That's just being fake. I'm grateful that God gave me the wisdom to be a real man and show emotion. And finally, you know, come back down to earth and figure out that, hey, we're all human. We all go through things, and showing emotion doesn't mean you're weak. It just means you're a human being.
12: Mm. I mean, you had to keep it together. In some ways, were you the dad to your siblings?
0: You know, I always say I was like a father figure, but I realized really quickly that being a father figure wouldn't work for them because I'm saying, hey, make sure you do this, do that, you know, straight A's, this, that, and the third. They're like, Chris, if you don't get out of my face, man. So I realized I just got to be a big brother because father figure wasn't going to cut it. But definitely taking care of them and always told them, hey, we want to make mom proud. You know, we can't let mom down. Let's just do what she wants us to do, whether she's here on earth or not. We know that she's rejoicing in a better place.
13: Did you know the other victims that were killed that night? Did you know any of them?
0: Absolutely. Yeah, Mother Emanuel, you know, we're a small church. I always joke that the average age of Mother Emanuel had to be like 65, you know. It was an old church, right? And so the young families, we stuck together. You know, everybody was like, I mean, a grandma, grandpa, or auntie, uncle. And so when you did well at your game, everybody at the church knew. You know, when you got a scholarship to play in college, everybody at the church knew they celebrated
13: like a family.
0: You. Oh, man, for sure as a family. So I knew everybody that lost their life that night, for sure.
13: Oh, so I'm just wondering, here you are, this young man. This person walks in to start a race war. How are you not enraged? Did you get to the point where you're sad? You said you were in shock. Did you get angry?
0: You know, sometimes people ask me, Chris, would you change a thing? Well, absolutely I would. I want my mom here with me.
1: Yeah.
0: But I know for a fact that God put forgiveness in my heart because there's no way in the world that I could have said that I forgave my mother's killer. And the way that I describe it is when I forgave my mother's killer, it was like a reporter kind of rushed me and said, hey, Chris, you know, how do you feel about it? I remember she was from the BBC. She said, how do you feel about all these things happening? What do you think about the killer? And I said, you know, I already forgive him. Our family already forgives him. And my sister looks over at me like, we what? Right? And for me, I describe it as being on autopilot. You know, you're driving home sometimes and you don't even know if you turn left or right, but you just get into your driveway. You're like, man, I don't know what stoplight I was at. I don't know what stop sign. I was on autopilot. And that's what it was for me when I forgave my mother's killer. And I know why now. I know why, because forgiveness wasn't just for me that day. It was for so many people that were like, man, if this guy and these families can forgive, how can I not? I've just seen so much good come from it. But I was upset then that my mom was no longer here. And I'm still upset that my mom won't see her grandsons play T-ball. So I'll forever be upset. But I think angry and having anger and no, I don't feel that in my heart right now. And I haven't ever.
12: I mean, do you remember a process of walking through, like you said, the anger to the forgiveness? Was it instantaneous or did it take a while? And what was that like?
0: No, man. I think, you know, when I first lost my mom, we didn't know that she was killed because of the color of her skin. We just knew that a guy walked in and did that, right? It was just a mass shooting. We didn't know why the mass shooting happened. And so I was just devastated that my mom was gone. I thought it was just, you know, a mass shooting that happened. I didn't know the reasoning behind it or nothing like that. I immediately looked at my brother and sister and said, man, you know, our mom is who feeds us. What are we about to do? I have no idea. I didn't know anything about car insurance, didn't know anything about healthcare. I didn't know anything. I was, you know, blessed to have a mom that took care of all that stuff. And so I didn't know. And so immediately I'm trying to figure out, well, you know, how are we eating on Tuesday night? Who's driving to school for the next, you know, 5 years? Like, what's going to happen? And so that's what the process was for me initially. Now, when things died down, the media went away and all that stuff happened, then I was able to sit down and think, man, my mom was really killed because she's Black. Mm. That's a terrible way for somebody to go. And I'm so grateful that in that time, I think God was molding me because me personally, man, if it was just up to me, I would have been like, hey, this happened. I want to play my sport and that's it. But God had other plans for me. And I didn't see that at the time, but I see that now. And the process for me with forgiveness is simple. I think you got to say it out loud, right? I forgive Dylan Roof. I forgive him for taking my mother's life. And I think there's got to be something on the other side of that forgiveness, right? As a believer, there's something on the other side of salvation for us. When we die, there's eternal life. And so for me, on the other side of forgiveness, I think, man, now I don't have to think every single young white male is racist. That's on the other side of forgiveness for me. Mm. On the other side is now I don't have to be nervous when I walk into a room and I can have the door behind me and not be scared on the other side of forgiveness. So there's got to be something on the other side of it when you talk about the process of it. But initially, man, God put it on my heart. I'd be giving myself way too much credit saying I did this and that and processing it. No, God put it on my heart. That happened, and now I know why.
20: One of the questions we get most often this time of year is, what study should we do with our small group?
1: I thought you were going to say, who's going to win the Super Bowl?
20: No, I wasn't going to say that. And honestly, if you haven't done the new Art of Marriage, and I said, it's a new Art of Marriage.
1: It's been like refreshed, redone, and it is awesome.
20: You should do it. Give it a shot.
1: Yeah, you can do the Art of Marriage. And if you want, maybe you want to do a parenting study. We have the Art of Parenting or Vertical Marriage. They're all video studies and workbooks, and they're on sale right now through the end of August, 25% off. That's a deal. I like sales.
20: Me too.
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20: I'm listening to you thinking, man, this faith. You're 18 years old, and yet you had this foundational faith. How did that come about?
0: Yeah, I was raised in the church, but, you know, being raised in the church doesn't mean anything.
20: Right.
0: It just means you don't got a choice. That's what that means, right? And so I went to church like any other kid would. But, you know, I say there's a crossroads. When you go through something really tough, especially when your mom is murdered while she's praying, right? Praying
20: in
0: church.
20: Praying.
0: Yeah, in Bible study. You can say, hey, my mom's murdered in church. There's no way God is real.
20: Yeah.
0: You could say that. Or you could say, God, I don't know how in the world this happened or why it happened, but I know only you can get me through it. And I went with the latter. And because I've gone with the latter, that's where my faith has been strengthened tenfold. And I'm super practical about things because, you know, if your mom is murdered while she's praying, you could say, man, Chris, how could she, you know, be killed if she's praying to the God that you serve?
21: Right.
0: I said, God, I don't know how. I don't know why, but I know only you can get me through this mess. And God has come through time and time after again. So I think my faith is definitely strengthened after it. And I used to read my mother's Bible. She used to read from cover to cover. She was one of those types of people, right? Every year, read cover to cover, and she would highlight things. For me, finally reading the Bible by myself, not just, you know, trusting my pastor to do it or my mom to do it. Me reading myself, I would read her Bibles. And reading those scriptures, that's when I found my faith. Mm. Not just relying on my mom or my pastor, but I found a relationship for myself.
21: I mean, was there ever a moment where you struggled with the how in the world does my mom or anybody go to a church, sit in a Bible study, pray, and lose their life? Did you ever struggle with God, what are you doing?
13: Or did your siblings?
0: I never struggle with the how, because I think, you know, there's obviously good in the world, but there's some real bad in the world, unfortunately, right? There's some people that want to do evil things. And I realize that we have the gift of free will. So some people are going to use it and it's going to be a curse. And so I never struggle with the how, but I always struggle with the why. Like, why, you know, why did my mom have to go?
21: Yeah.
0: You know, the person that would love everybody, you know, she was a track coach, would take you home from school after practice and say, hey, did you get a meal? If not, let's go to, you know, Wendy's or Hardee's or something real quick. So I struggle with the, you know, why? Why my mom? As far as my faith, I'm so grateful that I didn't go the other way. But, you know, my brother had a point in time where he said, Chris, you know, man, I see you're real strong in your faith, man. But come on now. Hmm. Come on now. Mom's praying. And that's the same God that you're praying to. You know, so he really struggled with that for a while. And I struggled with it being big brother. I said, man, if my brother gets in a car accident, I don't know where he's going right now. You know what I'm saying? Mm-hmm. And so I really struggled with that. But there was a guy who was a chaplain for the Patriots. He said, Chris, you don't push him right now. You push him right now, he's never coming back. Mm-hmm. But he definitely had that struggle with, you know, man, Chris, I understand your faith has been strengthened because of it. But, you know, mom was praying and she got killed. So it's tough for me to believe. He definitely mm-hmm. had that.
13: I'm interested, like, when you called your basketball coach, what did he say to you?
0: This is a guy that has been there through everything for me. He's actually, I always say this, he's actually the first white person I ever heard say I love you to me. And he truly meant it, too. He poured into us. And we still have that relationship to this day. But talking to him, it was all about encouragement. Sometimes it's not about what you say, but it's about being able to pick up the phone and just hear somebody's voice. And even today, I'll text him every now and then just say, hey, thank you for all you've done for me in my life. And he's always like, man, I love you, Chris. So we still have that relationship. But being present sometimes is more important than figuring out the right words to say. Some people ask me, what should I say to this person? You know, sometimes the words aren't going to cut it, but just being there lets them know that, hey, that you care about them.
21: Mm. So you were, you know, still in college at the time, right?
0: Yep.
21: So help us understand, you're actually going back to school and playing baseball.
13: I know, Dave. I'm still worried about how did your brother and sister get to school and how did they get fed?
21: Because your dad was just AWOL. He just wasn't part of the...
0: He struggled, man. I would say, in my mind, my dad struggled with alcohol pretty bad. So in my mind, I said, man, this is going to get my dad back on track, man. Yeah. You know, losing my mom, he's got no choice but to step up to the plate.
21: That'd be a wake-up call. Yeah.
0: You know, it'd be a wake-up call is what I was thinking. But nah, it was too much for him. He was really sick. And so my aunt, she actually stepped up to the plate, and they moved with my aunt for a year. And it was rough for them. They didn't want to be in Atlanta. They wanted to be in Charleston, where we're from. And so for about a year and a half, they lived there until I got drafted by the Cubs. And my whole college career after that was, hey, I'm going to make my mom proud. You know, she was always the baseball mom. I'm going to get drafted for my mom. Mm. You know, I always have this hashtag that says, can't let moms down. Every post that I make says, can't let moms down. That was my goal. Being an athlete in college, all I wanted to do was just play sports. I would get all the interviews. Hey, Chris, you want to do this, do that? You know, I'll do it. But baseball's my thing. That's what I do.
21: Yeah.
0: And that's how life was for a couple of years after I lost my mom. Mm.
21: So tell us about, you know, you get drafted. You're playing baseball. You're married.
0: Yep, married.
21: And do you have any kids at home at that time when you're in the minor leagues?
0: I did. Yeah, I had my little man, CJ, Chris Jr.
21: So he's at home. You're on the road, you know, trying to make it to the bigs.
0: Yeah.
21: You're not playing baseball now.
0: No.
21: Walk us through the end of that.
0: I always say anybody that is married to an athlete, they got to be superwoman because, you know, you're gone a lot.
21: Yeah.
0: I was gone 7 months out of the year. And at home, it's not just our son. It's my little brother and my little sister.
13: They lived with you.
0: They lived with me. Yeah, they lived with us. And so my wife is literally like superwoman. She's
21: Your wife is superwoman.
0: Oh,
21: do you
0: she
21: have
0: is.
21: Your brother and sister
0: she
21: living
0: is.
21: With your wife?
13: As yes. soon as you and got married, gone. Did they come to live with you?
0: And yeah, and we're 21. We're 20. We might be 20. We might be 20 at the time. And they're teenagers. So we're like, you know, it's hard, but we got through it. Let's just say that.
21: I'm guessing you got a phone call or two from your wife.
0: Oh, my goodness. Yeah, I got the phone calls. Hey, Chris, this happened, that happened. And I'm always trying to be man in the middle. Hey, you know, let's just love everybody, okay? So I got those. But, you know, I was chasing my dream playing baseball. played a couple seasons. First time ever going to a therapist was when I was playing in the minor leagues because I struggled with my sport. You know, everybody's like, oh, Chris, you know, you're letting your sport get you down, man. You've been through so much. You know, you've been through all this and you're letting baseball hurt you. And I was saying, man, baseball's been the one thing that I could, you know, have an escape from all the stuff I was going through. And when I wasn't having the success, it was tough for me, man, mentally. I started seeing a therapist. It was free therapy, which was super eye-opening for me. I went for about a year. And then I ultimately, in 2019, I got released by the Cubs. And I knew exactly what I wanted to do. I was speaking in the offseason. I was getting opportunities. And so when I got released, I immediately, you know, made a social media post. Hey, I'm done playing ball, but I'm going to continue this mission of teaching love, teaching how we can come together in practical ways. So that's what I started to do. And God has blessed it ever since.
21: So you've been doing, you said earlier, 150 or so engagements a year.
0: Tone that down about 100, to okay. be honest with you, coming up pretty soon. But me and my wife actually sit down every year. We talk about how many days I can be gone. So we'll have going a couple trip in December, and we'll say, you know, baby, how many days are you thinking this year? And so I want to make sure that I don't become a public success and private failure. Mm. One of my favorite mentors, Inky Johnson, said that, and that stuck with me. I never want to become a person where I'm speaking on a stage one day and somebody asks my wife, she says, oh man, Chris is a great guy. And my biggest fear is that she says, well, no, he's not. Mm-hmm. Maybe he's a good guy to you, but he's not a good guy to us. That's a fear that I have. I have nightmares about that, so I will never let that happen.
21: Yeah, I always say, you know, when a guy says to me, and this happened hundreds of times, you know, and his wife's standing right beside him, and he says something like this, God's number one in my life, my wife and my family's number two, and my job's number three. I never look at the guy. I always look at his wife.
0: Yeah, that's true.
21: You know, when he's saying that, it's like her face, her countenance will tell you this is true. Like, she'll be smiling and like, yeah. Or she'll be like, looking off, or even maybe rolling her eyes like, yeah, he's saying that, but it's not real. So you're saying it's really your wife that determines if your marriage is good.
0: Absolutely, yeah. Man. And everybody says the cliche answer, hey, why do you do what you do? Oh, my family. Everybody says that, right? Yeah. But, you know, being gone 150 days a year, I'm not with my family a lot.
21: Right.
0: And so for me, I always say, hey, baby, this is the mission. And if she didn't see fruit from that mission, she'd be like, uh-uh, you staying home. But I take screenshots of every DM that I get from somebody saying, Chris, what you did today changed my heart. What you did today, you know, makes me think I can keep going. And so I'll save all those so she knows, hey, he's not out there twiddling his thumbs. He's trying to do the good work. And she believes in my message and my mission. So,
13: well, I was going to say, you can't do it without her either. Like, you guys are a great team. You're in a team ministry. And I love that you're sending those to her because you're saying, look what we are doing for
0: Absolutely.
13: The kingdom and for unity in the body.
0: I love it.
21: Well, what a journey we've had today with Chris Singleton. Mm-hmm. And again, his book is called Your Life Matters. It's a kid's book. 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
8: 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And so she would listen and engage. And I think that's where just be intentional when you are communicating, and then just admit when you're at the end. For Baron and Christine, a high-low was really helpful to set up their conversation. What's the high point? What's the low point?
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28: 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According to evolutionary ideas, dinosaurs went extinct around 65 million years ago. But we find evidence that dinosaurs lived much more recently than that. Over 20 years ago, scientists discovered soft tissue in a dinosaur bone. Red blood cells, collagen fibers, and blood vessels in a supposedly 65-million-year-old T-Rex femur. We know soft tissue chemically breaks down. 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Dinosaurs were buried during Noah's flood just 4,300 years ago.
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32: This is Crying Brian Dern with the joke of the day. What do our illustrious mayor and a person who's been disconnected have in common? That's right, a recall! The verdict is in and Tom Riley may be out. But he says he won't go without a fight. So how about it, folks? Any takers? He's thrown down the gauntlet and I'm gonna add my voice to his. This is an official challenge. Calling all candidates who have the guts to oust Tom Riley.
33: Shakespeare, something very odd is happening.
34: Odd, sir? How, sir?
33: Well, haven't you noticed the reactions I've been getting everywhere we've stopped? The pharmacist and the grocer both said, "Nice to see you again, Mr. Blaggard."
34: Your point, sir?
33: I've never met them before. You know I loathe mixing with the common yokels, Shakespeare. That's why I have you.
34: Perhaps they were awed by your brilliance. Your reputation does precede you.
33: How well I know. But if they're awed, then shouldn't they be a bit more cowed in my presence? They're exchanging pleasantries with me.
34: Well, sir, after all, this is Odyssey.
33: Yes, of course. Well, step up the pace, Shakespeare. I have a 2:30 class on using emotions to manipulate your audience. And when I'm late, the students make me feel so guilty.
34: Here's our last stop, sir. Gantry's Printers. We need to check on the posters for your new production.
33: Excellent. The door, Shakespeare.
34: Yes, sir.
33: Mr. Gantry, 'tis I, Edwin Blackguard.
0: Oh, Mr. Blackguard, back so soon?
33: Well, what do you mean, so soon?
0: Well, you was just here this morning.
33: I was?
34: He was?
0: You was, and I'll tell you now what I told you then. Your posters won't be ready before the end of the week.
34: The end of the week? Well, that's entirely unacceptable. We had an agreement...
33: Oh, never mind that, Shakespeare. Look here, Mr. Gantry, are you certain you saw me in here this morning?
0: I not only saw you, I talked to you.
33: What time?
0: About 10 o'clock.
33: Ah, that's impossible. At 10 o'clock, I was, where was I, Shakespeare?
34: A mud bath, sir.
33: Yes, of course, I was taking a mud bath.
0: A mud bath?
33: It happens to be excellent for the skin.
0: Hmm.
33: It heightens elasticity and promotes, Oh, look, the point is, I was not here at 10 o'clock on this morning or any other morning.
0: Well, if you weren't, then it was someone who looks just like you.
33: Just like me?
0: Yes, sirree. And he's not getting your posters before the end of the week, neither. Now, if you'll excuse me, I've got work to do.
33: Just like me? Did you hear what he said, Shakespeare?
34: Yes, sir. Sir?
33: My good man, I'll have you know there is no one just like me.
34: Sir?
33: Edwin Blackguard is one of a kind.
34: Sir?
33: Edwin Blackguard is incomparable.
34: Sir?
33: Edwin Blackguard is...
34: A twin.
33: A twin. Oh, Shakespeare... You don't think...
34: I don't know, sir, but we do have to consider the possibility, don't we?
33: You know, I think it's time we took our show on tour.
34: A tour, sir?
33: Yes, you know, play the provinces, bring culture to the sticks. Get out of town.
34: Oh, I understand, sir. I'll have us packed in 20 minutes.
33: Make it 10. Let's go!
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3: Anybody out here? Jack?
9: Jason, hello. What a pleasant surprise.
3: Hi. I knocked on the front door. Figured you might be back here when no one answered. Hey, the garden looks great.
9: Oh, thank you. But your dad did most of the work. I've just been keeping it up, that's all.
3: Better than I could have done if I lived here.
9: It's mostly just an excuse to get out into the sunshine. It's nice to have the time to do things like gardening and reading.
3: Everyone misses you at wit's end.
9: Oh, you make it sound like I've been away for months.
3: It feels like months.
9: I was thinking of dropping by this afternoon.
3: Really?
9: Yeah, just for a visit.
3: Jack, what can I say? Look, I'm sorry we disagreed about the Israelites. And I wish you would reconsider your resignation.
9: I'm sorry we disagreed, too. I didn't resign because I'm angry or anything like that. I just think it's important for me to be on my own for a while to get a different perspective on things.
3: But we need you. I need you. Glossman's appearing before the city council at the end of the week to persuade them to close down Wit's End. The fact that the city owns the land could clinch it for him. Why in the world Dad would buy just the building and not the property underneath is beyond me.
9: He was trying to save the building for your mother's sake. It was probably the only deal he could make at the time. Have you talked to Tom Riley?
3: Yeah. He said he'd do what he could, but he's so busy with the recall vote, I don't think he'll be able to help much. That's why I need you, to help me plan, strategize, come up with a way to fight this.
9: Jason, you can fight, plan, and strategize all you want, but there's an important part of the battle you're not considering.
3: Like what?
9: The spiritual part. For that, you need to pray. long and hard and continuously. That's the main reason I'm out here. I'm praying. I suggest you do the same, starting right now.

0: Hurry it up, Shakespeare!
1: I'm done, sir. I've packed your personal belongings, but what about your costumes and makeup?
0: Oh, leave them. Let's just get out of here. Oh, grab that case.
1: Yes, sir. Oh, what's in here?
0: My reviews.
1: Oh, but sir, I thought we were packing light.
0: Why don't you pack really light and take only the good reviews?
1: Uh-oh.
0: Regis. How good to see you again. Oh, please, Edwin. You happy to see me? Hardly. I am glad we had a chance to meet up, though. You see, I owe you a debt of gratitude.
2: No, Regis, you don't owe me anything.
1: Nothing at all.
0: Oh, but I do. You see, thanks to my past, misdeeds, I thought I'd have to fight to be accepted once again by the denizens of this fair town. Imagine my surprise when I discovered that because of your sterling reputation, not only am I accepted, I'm welcomed.
2: It really wasn't my doing, Regis.
1: They're good people.
0: Oh, tut, tut, tut. You're far too modest, Edwin. You have restored the name Blackguard to a position of honor. Not an easy thing to do. And for that, I am grateful.
2: Think nothing of it.
1: Yes, the pleasure was all his.
0: How droll. And now, Edwin, allow me to return the favor.
2: Really, Regis, you don't have to.
0: You can either continue to help me, or I can make life very miserable for you.
1: That's your offer?
0: Yes. And it's final, if you know what I mean.
2: Regis, please. These people have treated me with a great deal of kindness. I was just leaving. I want nothing of your intrigue and secrets. Please, let me go.
0: What a simpering fool you are. All right. Be up and be gone.
2: Oh, thank you, Regis. Thank you, thank you, thank you. Shakespeare, the bags!
1: Yes, sir.
0: No, and Edwin.
2: Yes?
0: If you see Mumsy, give her my love. And tell her she still owes me for the hip operation.
2: Of course, Regis.
0: Goodbye, brother.

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1: Turn on the radio quick to the Brian Dern Show.
0: Okay. What's going on?
1: Something weird. Dern's doing a special broadcast, and he just said he has a big announcement to make about the recall election.
0: Oh, boy. What now?
1: Turn it up!
2: Special edition of the Crying Brian Dern Show. As all of you know, I think this city is going down the tubes, especially since the last election. We've had a sharp increase in crime, general unrest, and now our illustrious mayor is suspected of malfeasance and misconduct. Apparently, a lot of you agree with me that Mayor Riley and his cronies are to blame for all our troubles because you've authorized a recall vote. I've been putting out the call for anyone with the guts and the wherewithal to stand up to Riley. Well, my call has been answered. With me here in the studio is the man who says he'll bring our troubles to an end.
0: It's just Bart Rathbone announcing his intention to run for mayor again.
1: I don't think so.
2: Tell you about himself. Ladies and gentlemen, Dr. Regis Blackard!
1: What?
0: No, it can't be.
3: Hello, Odyssey. I've come home.
1: I can't believe it.
0: This is impossible. He's dead.
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5: This is Brock Peterson from Channel 10 News reporting on the stunning announcement by former resident Dr. Regis Blackard that he will run against incumbent Mayor Tom Riley in a recall election. Earlier today, I spoke with Dr. Blackard in front of Rathbone's Electric Palace, where he told me just why he is doing this.
3: Well, Brock, when I left Odyssey several years ago, I felt the citizens of the town and I parted on somewhat less than friendly terms. It was all a large misunderstanding on the part of some very well-meaning people here, among them your current mayor. I was trying to improve the town, but the voices of resistance spoke louder than my own.
5: Dr. Blackard, isn't it true that you used to own the very property where the Electric Palace now stands?
3: Yes. I had a discovery emporium for youngsters called Blackard's Castle.
5: A discovery emporium? You mean like Wit's End?
3: Well, some might have called us competitors, yes. Blackard's Castle offered the youth of Odyssey a chance to examine and explore the latest in computer and electronics technology in a fun-filled environment. Wit's End, well, I'm sure your audience already knows what it offers.
5: What happened to Blackard's Castle?
3: Alas, it burned to the ground one evening at the hands of a foe of progress and progressive thought. It's a shame, really. The castle was becoming quite popular, and more importantly, the kids were learning, truly learning. Now, all they have is Wit's End. You see, Brock, that's one of the reasons why I'm running for mayor, to restore that kind of forward thinking. By working together under my leadership, we can return Odyssey to its former glory and build a community that's the envy of the world.
5: That was former resident and now mayoral candidate Dr. Regis Blackard. In other news, more vandalism visited Odyssey last night. Only this round seems to have come from a surprising source. At least that's according to the victim, Mrs. Lorraine Steeb of Oaklawn Drive.
6: Well, I was about to go to bed when I heard a commotion out near my old storage shed. I went out to check on it and saw some kid dressed in a costume. Looked like something from a Bible movie. Didn't think any more about it until this morning when I came out to this. Graffiti. All over my shed. Some of the words are so bad, I don't know if you can show them on TV.
5: This isn't the first sighting of a costumed figure in the night. But up until now, they were known for their acts of goodness and charity. A gang of true do-gooders. And so the question remains, has the good gang gone bad? For Channel 10 News, I'm Brock Peterson.
0: Oh, great. Just great. Now the Israelites are getting blamed for the bad things.
1: Jason, you know that it wasn't an Israelite who spray-painted Lorraine's shed.
0: Of course I know it, Connie. But the news media doesn't. What exactly did happen last night?
1: Well, one of the boys painted Lorraine's shed. He sneaked off to clean the brushes and came back to find graffiti where he had painted.
0: And Lorraine picked that moment to step outside.
1: Yeah. Looks like the Bones of Wrath are following the Israelites around and undoing the good things we're trying to do.
0: We need to find out how they're getting their information.
1: Yeah. But the Bones and the Israelites aren't our main concern right now. The bigger question is Blackard.
0: True.
1: He is really outdoing himself this time.
0: If he's behind it. We don't want to jump to any conclusions. The only thing we know for sure is that he's running for mayor.
1: But why? I mean, being mayor of Odyssey just isn't his style. There must be another reason.
0: Yeah. I think it's time I met with Dr. Blackard in person.
1: Now, wait a minute, Jason. You don't know who you're dealing with here.
0: It's all right, Connie. I appreciate the concern, but all I want to do is talk to him. I'll be at the Harlequin Theater in case you need me.
1: Why there?
0: Well, I'm going to ask Edwin what he can tell me about his brother.
1: Hey, listen, before you go there's something I've been meaning to ask you.
0: Huh? What?
1: Well, when we first heard that Dr. Blackard was back and running for mayor, you said it was impossible, that he's dead.
0: I did?
1: Yeah. What did you mean by that?
0: Nothing. I mean, I think any candidate that goes up against Tom Riley is dead. Blacker doesn't stand a chance, right?
1: Right.
0: Listen, Eugene told me he's going to be toying with the Imagination Station and he doesn't want anyone using it, so keep the kids away, okay?
1: Yeah, sure.
0: Great. Now, hold down the fort and I'll be back soon.
1: Hey, bye. Be careful. More secrets. Nobody ever tells me anything.
0: Hello? Edwin? Shakespeare? Anybody home?
7: Hiya, Jace. Come on in.
0: What?
7: Oh, sorry. Didn't mean to scare you. There's nothing quite as spooky as an empty theater, is there?
0: Who are you?
7: Well, my friends all call me Jellyfish, but you can call me Jellyfish.
0: What are you doing here? Where's Edwin Blackard?
7: Oh, he and that sidekick of his had to leave suddenly. A family emergency. But don't worry, there's still someone here who wants to see you, live and on stage.
3: Hello, Jason. Caught any good viruses lately?
0: Dr. Blackard.
3: That will be all, Jellyfish.
7: Sure thing. Hey, see you around, Whitaker.
3: Won't you join me on stage for some refreshments? My brother may be a scenery-chewing ham, but he does have excellent taste. Lemonade?
0: No, thanks.

0: As I'm sure you know, Ruku is extremely unstable. If it's exposed to the air, it dies. Apparently, the virus I received had been thus exposed. It was strong enough to make me very ill, even to simulate death, but not to kill me.
1: Fortunate. So, why are you in Odyssey?
0: To run for mayor.
1: Oh, come on, stop the charade. If you're here because of me, you're wasting your time. I'm not with the agency anymore.
0: And I am no longer with European Security, so we have no reason to mistrust each other, do we?
1: Well, except that the folks here told me about what you did all those years ago.
0: Did they? What did I do?
1: Tried to steal a powerful computer program my father created called Applesauce. Then there was that little incident in Chicago where you tried to steal a computer filled with military secrets.
0: And while they were telling you all this, did the good citizens of Odyssey also happen to mention that your father destroyed both programs?
1: Destroyed them?
0: Yes. He fixed the military computer so that the files would be corrupted the instant anyone started it up. And I believe he outright erased Applesauce. Your father deprived Europe and the United States of valuable information that would have benefited both nations immeasurably. So in a very real sense, Jason, he did the stealing, not I.
1: You'll never win points with me by insulting my father.
0: Insulting? Oh, Jason, can you really be that naive about the business you and I and your father were once a part of? International security is a high-risk game, but it is a game. There's nothing personal in it. I respected your father because he understood that. What he didn't understand was that ultimately we were on the same side.
1: Same side?
0: Yes, just as you and I were in Switzerland. I only wish I could have made your father understand. But that's all in the past. My earnest desire now is the same as yours, to live a normal life.
1: And you think you'll get that as mayor of Odyssey?
0: Well, I never said I wanted to be bored. So, do I pass the test?
1: I didn't come here to test you, Doctor. But you know, you can't hide the truth forever.
0: Oh, then you still don't trust me.
1: Of course I do. About as much as one former security agent can trust another. Which is also why I'm going to be watching you.
0: Well, while you're watching, how about an endorsement?
1: Very funny. Just stay on your toes, Doc. You don't know what you're getting into. You're among honest people now.
0: I'll try to keep that in mind. Thanks for stopping by. We must do it again soon. Jellyfish.
2: Right here.
0: Did you get it?
2: Every word, live on tape.
0: Excellent. Glossman.
3: Yes, sir, Dr. Blackard?
0: Are you set for the council meeting?
3: I am.
0: What about our council members? Have they been adequately taken care of?
3: Every palm grease, sir. yes, sir, they've all been taken care of.
0: Good. You see, my dear Jason, it's not I, but you who don't know what you're getting into.

0: So, members of the council, the fact is we don't really know what we're dealing with here. The elements in the soil under Wits End are highly unusual and must be examined further. Therefore, until a proper determination can be made about those elements and their potential health hazard, I request that you order Wits End closed down.
1: Quiet, please.
2: Members of the council, I protest. There is no proof that these elements are hazardous, and no one has ever gotten sick from playing at Wits End.
3: Right.
2: Now, if you close it down, you will be depriving the kids of this community of a valuable educational resource.
3: Absolutely.
0: Members of the council, we all know of Mayor Riley's close association with Wits End. It's even closer than his association with the Edgebiter Chemical Company.
3: Oh, no.
2: That was way out of line, Glossman.
0: The point is, Tom Riley has had a vested interest in Wits End for years. He's even managed the place on several occasions. How can he possibly be objective about it? Besides, is it really appropriate for a mayor who is in the middle of a recall election to try and use his influence to sway the council on what is for him an arguably personal matter?
4: You bet.
2: I'm warning you.

0: Osman, I am not going to take any more of these attacks on my character.
1: Tom, that's enough.
0: Hank, you can see what he's doing.
1: Yes, but I also know that he's right. You're too close to this, and you're just making matters worse with these outbursts. Is the council ready to vote?
0: Hank, please, we need to talk about this more.
1: I don't want to drag this thing out, Tom. We have other business to tend to. The motion before the council is that we use the city's rights as landowners to close Wits End until a thorough investigation can be conducted of the lands beneath it. How do you vote? Ms. Turner?
2: Aye.
1: Mr. Gresham?
3: Aye.
1: Mr. Porath?
4: Nay.
1: Ms. Jackson?
5: Nay.
0: That leaves the deciding vote up to you, Hank. What'll it be?
1: I vote aye. The motion is carried.
6: There we go. What a fine looking sign. By order of the City of Odyssey, until further notice, Wits End is closed.

Wits End closed? And Dr. Blackard running for mayor? What does he really want? Will Jason find out in time to stop him? Things are definitely heating up around here. Believe me, you don't want to miss anything. So make sure you keep listening. Meanwhile, if you want to write, just send your card or letter to Adventures in Odyssey, Colorado Springs, Colorado, 80995. 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Our production engineer was Dave Arnold. And our executive producer, Chuck Bolte. And I'm Chris, hoping you'll join us again next time for more Adventures in Odyssey.

0: resigned. Keith Peters in Washington. Vice President J.D. Vance is pushing back against claims he's anti-Jewish. Vance tells the Hugh Hewitt Show on the Salem Radio Network the criticism is unfair and that he'll work to more clearly explain his relationship with Israel.
1: There are some Israelis who are just so used, at least some people in Israeli media, who are so used to politicians just taking as a given that America and Israel always have shared interests, when I think the reality is that we often have shared interests, but we don't always. And I don't think that makes me anti-Semitic, and I don't think it makes me anti-Israel. I just think it makes me honest.
0: Vance says the U.S.-Israel relationship is built on more than 70 years of shared values and mutual interest, but he argues that support for the alliance is too often reduced to slogans instead of honest and open discussion. White House Deputy Chief of Staff Stephen Miller says President Trump is moving to curb eligibility to birthright citizenship, signing two executive orders after the Supreme Court rejected an earlier attempt.
2: The idea that people come here pretending to be a tourist, pretending to be a visitor, saying they want to go to Disneyland, or they want to go visit a monument or go to a national park, to make that child an automatic citizen, leave our country, and then have a U.S. citizen child, it gives them access under this broken system to welfare benefits, ultimately to the voting booth, and all the other rights and privileges that belong solely to Americans. So that practice of birth tourism is, as of the signing of this order, hereby banned.
0: President Trump says he believes his latest actions will be constitutional. On Wall Street, the Dow down by 464 points, the NASDAQ dropped 15, the S&P lower by 13. This is SRN News. More Christian leaders are warning churches against letting artificial intelligence replace the God-ordained call to preach the gospel.
3: While some pastors use artificial intelligence as a research tool and Christians turn to it for Bible study help, critics say it can never replace prayerful sermons. Preparation. They note that AI may mimic human conversations, but it cannot experience pain, grief, or joy. Christians believe Jesus Christ came to earth fully God and fully man, living, dying, and rising again, underscoring the unique value and dignity of every human life. I'm Bill Alexander.
0: Archaeologists in Jerusalem say they found the city's first ancient mold used to create Judean pillar figurines, small household objects from biblical-era Judah dating roughly 800 to 500 B.C. The clay mold was shaped to form only the figurine's face, with artisans later attaching the head by hand. This
4: Have you ever had one of those days, the kind that feels foggy, heavy, or dark? Whether it's discouragement, doubt, or disappointment, Jesus understands. In John 8, verse 12, Jesus says, I am the light of the world. Whoever follows me will never walk in darkness, but will have the light of life. When life feels unclear, we often grab for flashlights of our own making, hard work, fresh ideas, or the next big fix. But these dim lights burn out quickly. 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He sees the road ahead even when we can't. So today, flip the switch of faith and walk forward with Jesus. 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
7: 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Is that happening? Today, on Turning Point, Dr. David Jeremiah examines this wisdom and reminds us of something often overlooked in political debate. 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
8: Hey, let me give you a suggestion today. 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But the study guide could be a tremendous asset if you want to do this together as a group. 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What does the Bible say about, and then all of these subjects that we're talking about? The study guides are available from davidjeremiah.org. You can see them portrayed there if you go to that website, and you can order them and get enough for everybody in your group and study the book of Proverbs together. And we're going to study it again today as we open our Bibles to talk about Proverbs for the Powerful. What does it mean to have power? It seems like it's the number one priority for most everyone. I heard a discussion on the television the other day as people were talking about what people believe, and that there's a whole bunch of people that don't believe anything. They only believe one thing. They want to be in power. And whatever they have to do to get there, they will compromise anything to get to power. But what does power do for you, and how should you live as a powerful person? That's where we're going right now as we open our Bibles to the book of Proverbs.
9: Let's talk for a minute about rulers and the weak and the poor. This is a very interesting proverb. Proverbs 28:15 says, as a roaring lion and a raging bear, so is a wicked ruler over the poor people.